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2: 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I'm Roger Stern, Fox News. U.S. forces striking Iranian oil tankers after Iran launched

0: Plains weather forecast on this Saturday evening into Sunday morning as temperatures will drop eventually into the middle upper 60s by Sunday morning. A nice evening for some football across the South Plains of Texas and go Raiders. By the way, temperatures on Sunday afternoon once again will move into the middle to upper 90s. The weather is brought to you by the Sonic Hail Mary. I'm meteorologist Ron Roberts on Lubbock's official weather station, News Talk KFYO.
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0: Broadcasting live from Denver, Colorado, it's The Weekend with Michael Brown. 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Rules of engagement. 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Just use the keyword Mike or Michael, and you can TMA, tell me anything, or AMA, ask me anything. If you want to follow me on social media, Facebook, Instagram, X, they're all pretty much at Michael D. Brown, so you can find me on all of those. Go follow me on social media. Let's get started. Somewhere, 1961, picture this, 1961, a suburb. There's a woman standing in a kitchen, and that kitchen is the envy of the entire neighborhood. She has an automatic dishwasher. She has the electric dryer. So she is not bent over a wash tub every Monday the way that her mom was. There's a station wagon in the driveway. Maybe the station wagon's got one of those wood panels on the side. She's got a husband. He's got a good job. And she now has an afternoon in front of her with nothing in it. Nothing to do. Because every machine in that house got sold to her as freedom. Every one of them handed her back an hour of her day. Why, this is going to save you time. This is going to allow you to do whatever you want to do. And you know what she's doing? She's quietly losing her mind. And she can't tell you why she's losing her mind. She has everything that all the... Now, for for all you young whippersnappers listening, the word is magazines. I don't know whether you know what a magazine is or not, but maybe you ought to go to Barnes & Noble or some bookstore and find their magazine rack and go look at a magazine, because those were the thing in 1961. And this woman has everything that those magazines told her that she needed to want. Not that she needed, but those are things that she should want. And she stands in that spotless kitchen in the middle of the afternoon, and she feels like she is disappearing. Now, there's a writer named Betty Friedan. Betty Friedan went and sat with hundreds of women like her, and she gave that feeling a name. She called it, quote, the problem that has no name. And that was the whole trouble. Nobody could say out loud what was wrong. Because on paper, when you looked at her life, as I just described it, there was nothing wrong. The bills were paid, the house was clean, the freezer was full, and the woman standing in the middle of all of that was so antsy, she wanted to climb out of her own skin. Now, here's what I'm telling you about a housewife from 1961. Because the richest man in the world has just promised that same exact life to every single one of us. Yes, you and me. And this guy thinks he's doing us a favor. Now, let me tell you what the promise is. Here's the pitch. I'll try to be as fair as I can, because the man makes it in good faith. He's a true believer. Elon Musk, richest man in the world. Elon Musk says that the robots and AI, artificial intelligence, are going to take the jobs. A lot of them. In fact, he even says maybe most of the jobs. Maybe he's right about that part. I really don't know. And his answer, in his own words that he posted back in April, was this, quote, universal high income via checks issued by the federal government is the best way to deal with unemployment caused by artificial intelligence, close quote. Not universal basic income that we've talked about on this program and my local program for a long time. No, he says universal high income. And he puts the words high income in capital letters. Elon Musk says that the machines are going to make stuff. They're going to make so much stuff, and that stuff's going to be made so cheaply that there will not even be any inflation. No inflation whatsoever. He says, and again, a direct quote, that everybody could have a penthouse if they want it. So there's the deal. That's the deal he put on the table. Now, I know the AI does the work. The government mails you the money. And you, me, all of us, we are set free. You would never set an alarm clock again. The commute from your home to your office, on whatever interstate in the snow or the blowing, you know, haboob down in Arizona or the freezing, you know, the lake effect snows in New England? No. You would, no, that's done. I mean, that's just done. It's over with. No more sitting in a meeting that should or could have been an email. No more building one more slideshow, that PowerPoint that nobody, you know, reads anyway. The pension, they will pension you off, he claims, at 40 to go do whatever your heart desires. Now, being completely honest with you, I hear part of that, and part of me kind of likes that. Now, admit it, you may have daydreamed exactly the same thing. Maybe not the universal high income part, but you've dreamed of that day when you're not setting an alarm clock, you've got all the money you need in the bank, and you get up and you do whatever you want to do. It's the endless weekend, sleeping in on a Tuesday, never answering to anybody, never answering to anybody again. I have sat in traffic on I-25 here in Denver, and I thought at times, wouldn't it be something to just be done with all of it? So let me be the one to slow us down. Because I think the guy selling us the golden cage, not the golden age, the golden cage, and he doesn't even know he's doing it. Because we're all asking the wrong question. Here's the thing that I think Musk gets wrong. And it's the thing that the whole idea gets wrong. He thinks the problem with losing your job is that the money stops coming. So if you can keep the money coming, you have solved, air quotes here, the problem. Mail the check and whatever wound you have closes. It heals itself. Hallelujah, he says. But the money was never the whole wound. I want you to think about and ask anybody who's ever actually lost a job. Not a paycheck, a job. The panic is not only about the mortgage. It is that Tuesday morning when you have nowhere to be. There is the question of the barbecue. So what do you do? And you do not have an answer for anybody about what you do. And they're your own children, watching you, learning something you never meant to teach them. Work is how we eat. It is how a whole lot of us know who we are. Take away the job, hand somebody a check, and you have paid the mortgage and left the real world wide open. I don't think that's a hunch. In fact, I'll just say bluntly, that is not a hunch. Look at what happens to the people who already have the money and no reason to get up. Start where we started, with Frieden's housewives back in 1961. Those women I just described to you early at the beginning of this segment, they weren't poor at all. That was the entire point. They had the appliances, they had the free time, they had the feeling of security. What they did not have was the sense that the day needed them in it. And here's a piece of history that ought to just stop you in your tracks. All through the late 1950s and on into the 1960s, doctors were writing prescriptions for tranquilizers for these women by the millions. First it was Milton, and then Valium. And there is a reason the Rolling Stones wrote a song called Mother's Little Helper. An entire generation of women with everything money could buy, and we handed them a pill just to get through the afternoon. Sit with that for a moment. It's the Weekend with Michael Brown. Hang tight. I'll be right back.
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0: Welcome back to The Weekend with Michael Brown. Glad to have you with me. I appreciate you tuning in. Text line, of course, is always open, 33103, keyword Mike or Michael. And I would suggest that if you like what we do on the weekend, I think you'd like the weekday program. 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KOA. It's located at 850 AM, 94.1 FM. You hit that as a preset. So you have that always on your phone, always on your app. And then Monday through Friday from 9 to noon Mountain Time, you hit that preset KOA station and you can hear the weekday program. Back to my Housewives of 1961 and Elon Musk's answer about guaranteed high income for everybody. I just told you in that last segment, you know, the Rolling Stones wrote a song called Mother's Little Helper. They wrote that song because a whole generation of women, with everything that money could buy. And what do? We drugged them. Now, let me be careful, because I promised you I would keep the facts straight. I cannot, and I won't, stand up and give you a clean stat on how many of those women were truly depressed, or how many of them were drinking, or even drinking excessively. That number doesn't exist in any honest form that I could find anywhere, and anybody who quotes you one is probably guessing. But what I can tell you is documented, and it's really ugly. We medicated a generation of comfortable, idle women, and Friedan sat with hundreds of them and found a misery that nobody could name. Now, look at what those same women did with all of that freedom. Ms. Friedan tells this story, and this story has really stuck with me. An alumni group out in the suburbs held a little workshop. The subject was how women in the middle of their lives could go back to work. 25 women signed up. Now, the only homework, the one thing they were asked to do, was come back to the second meeting, but come back with a resume. Write down who you are and what you can do. Out of the 25 women, one wrote the resume. Only one. Now, the other 24 didn't write it because they were lazy, but because when you have been out of the game long enough, sitting still long enough, the muscles that it takes to try something new starts to waste away. I think it's the hardest thing in the world to start climbing when you have spent years just learning how to sit on your butt. Now, before you tell me that, oh, Michael, this is all ancient history, this is really, you're talking about women in 1961. This is some story about bored housewives, you know, 60-some years ago. Look at us now. We already ran a version of this experiment on the whole country. Over the last 20 years, we handed ourselves more screens, more streaming, more convenience than any people who've ever lived on this planet. And the number of Americans who read for pleasure fell by 40%. 40%. When we got handed all that free time, we didn't reach up for the bookshelf. We reached for the phone. There's my preview. That is what liberation actually looks like when the necessity goes away and nothing takes the place of necessity. And it is not only the bored, it is the broken too. Think about what happens to a man who loses his job and can't find anything else. The research on this is very real, and I'm going to flag it as research because the causes tangle together, and I don't want to try to oversell it to you. But study after study links long stretches of unemployment, especially for the male species, to higher rates of suicide and substance abuse. So you take away a man's work, keep his bills paid, and a frightening number of those men still fall apart because you never touched the actual wound. You just kept the lights on the wound while it was bleeding out. Now, let me make the other side's case, and I'll make it as strong as possible, maybe stronger. If I skip the good version, why would you trust me on the rest of this? Here's what the smart people who want this will tell you. First, if the robots really are coming for our jobs, then people are still going to have to eat, and a check is the humane thing to do for those who have lost their jobs. We just simply cannot let families go because a machine got cheaper. Okay, fair argument. And then second, they will tell you purpose does not have to come from a job at all. Free a person from work they hated, and they'll finally write that book they kept telling themselves they would write. They might actually start the business they've been dreaming about. They might go out and coach the kids' team. They might care for the aging parent. Give a professor tenure. We know we don't get a lazy man. You usually get their best work. Third, and this is the strongest card, they will tell you we've actually tested this. We have handed people cash, no strings. They don't blow it. They stabilize. Some of them work more. Some of them work less. And they're right about that we have tested it. In fact, I looked at my own state right here in Colorado. We tested it here. I want to tell you about Colorado's own experiment. It's called the Denver Basic Income Project. It's a real program studied by the University of Denver here in, right where I'm sitting. They gave cash, no strings attached, to people who were living on the street or right on the edge of it. And the study found some really good news. People took that money and they got into housing. Their finances got steadier. So for the study program, for the project, it worked. So am I about to tell you that a program that helped homeless folks get off the street was a bad thing? No, I'm not going to do that. I will tell you it helped. That's as far as I will go. It helped. You can go read it. But look hard at what that experiment really was, because this is where the whole argument turns. Here's what Denver did. Denver gave some very targeted money for a very limited time to the poorest people in this city to solve one specific emergency, which was that they had no roof over their heads. And for that job, doing just that job, the cash worked. That is a completely different thing from mailing a permanent check to every person in the country forever so that none of us ever have to work again. You might say that one is a fire extinguisher for a family whose house is burning to the ground, and the other is deciding to soak the whole neighborhood in gasoline and call it warmth. Helping one man in a crisis get back on his feet? I think that's the opposite of paying a healthy man to sit on his back, lay on his butt for the rest of his life. So when somebody points at this study out of Denver, sees the results, and says, "See, universal income works," they are very quietly swapping the one thing for the other and hoping that nobody notices. And that promise that we will all use our freedom to make art, start companies, I'd actually love to believe that. But the housewife, the one housewife with the resume, already answered that question. The 40% drop in reading already answered it too. For lucky few with a fire already lit, sure, but for most of us, most of the time, the thing that gets us up off the couch, out the door, is that we have to. Take away the have to, and I think for a lot of people, for a lot of good people, the getting up goes right along with it. So step back, and let's take a look at the entire board, because I want you to look at who's actually holding out the check. Because I think who's holding out the check really tells us a lot. And that's coming up next. It's The Weekend with Michael Brown. Text line 33103. Keyword Mike or Michael. Be right back.
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10: There's pushback to a request to up the budget for the state's private school voucher program. Acting comptroller and GOP nominee for the job, Don Heffines, has requested $2,226,000,000 for the next 2 years. A new survey out this week shows the vast majority of Texans don't trust those roadside flock cameras that track drivers without their knowledge. Activists are using the results to push for an all-out ban. The Texas Attorney General's office is trying to revisit a lawsuit against Pfizer. The suit is over the COVID vaccine. Solicitor General Jonathan Stone says Big Pharma lied about how effective it was at preventing illness, and they should not be given immunity. Governor Abbott wants a pathway for students to earn a bachelor's degree in just 3 years. Texas game wardens warning boaters not to let a bad decision ruin Labor Day. Officials say just last year, Texas recorded 178 boating incidents that led to 50 deaths and 77 injuries. Game wardens say 84% of those who died were not wearing life jackets. With your Texas News headlines, I'm Campbell Reed.
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12: South Plains weather forecast on this Saturday evening into Sunday morning as temperatures will drop eventually into the middle upper 60s by Sunday morning. A nice evening for some football across the South Plains, Texas, and go Raiders. By the way, temperatures on Sunday afternoon once again will move into the middle to upper 90s. The weather is brought to you by the Sonic Hail Mary. I'm meteorologist Ron Roberts on Lubbock's official weather station, News Talk KFYO.
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Welcome back to The Weekend with Michael Brown. Glad to have you with me. 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Search for a podcast with the name The Situation with Michael Brown. The Situation with Michael Brown. Once you find that, hit that subscribe button. Leave a 5-star review because that helps us in the rankings. And then once you've done that, it will automatically download all 5 days of the weekday program and the weekend program. So you'll get all 6 days of my broadcast. So don't forget, subscribe to The Situation with Michael Brown.

0: We're talking about this universal basic high income that Elon Musk says we're going to need to take care of people once AI takes all of the jobs. And as I read through the articles about this, I kept thinking, wait a minute, who's actually offering this? So let's step back for a moment and let's look at the whole board. Look at who is holding out the check. The people telling us not to worry about the machines taking our jobs are the exact same people building the machines that they say are going to take our jobs. And here's the tell. Those people, you look at an Elon Musk, a Jeff Bezos, a Warren Buffett, even that despicable Bill Gates, they work harder than anybody alive. Take Musk, for example. Musk sleeps at the factory. These men are consumed by their work. It is the meaning of their entire lives. And they have decided that the rest of us do not want ours. That you and I would be perfectly content just cashing a check and getting out of the way. Here's what that check really is. I would call it severance. It is the going away money you hand somebody on their last day. Except this time, it never stops coming because they never want you to come back. It is a payment from the people who no longer need you to make sure you just go away quietly. Think about what that makes you. In a country where your income does not come from your work, it comes from a check the government mails you, funded by taxing a handful of tech companies, you don't have a job. You've got an allowance. And the hand that writes the check can change the amount, can change the rules, can change what you have to do to keep it, anytime it likes to make those changes. That is not independence. That is the most comfortable leash ever built on a human being. In Colorado, we have something called the Taxpayer Bill of Rights. The people who wrote the Taxpayer Bill of Rights in Colorado understood something very simple. Money is power. And the closer you keep it to your own pocket, the freer you are. Universal incomes run in exactly the opposite direction. Universal income takes the whole country's income, routes it back through Washington, D.C., hands it back to you as a favor. Oh, you're going to be more comfortable. You would not be more free. In fact, I think you would be less free. Let's think about the choices that we're discussing. Now, I'm not against leisure. I like a day off as much as the next guy, probably more. I'm horrible at taking days off because I love what I do. But I also know that there are times when I know, oh my gosh, I need to take a few days off. I need to take a week off because I know that I'm beginning to burn myself out. And I know that I just need to rest and relax. Now, I'm not telling you the machines are not coming because the machines are coming. And we better think really hard about what we do when the machines get here. I am telling you that here is a check, now go away, is not the answer. I think instead that's a surrender. It kind of looks like generosity. It works like a sedative. It works like the pills that we were giving those women in 1961. Oh, it'll keep your body alive. It lets the purpose for living die and then calls that a solution. That woman in the 1961 kitchen had everything they told her would make her happy. And she was, as I told you, she was just antsy. She wanted to climb out of her own skin. That should have been a warning. 60 years later, the richest man alive looked at the same deal, endless comfort and nothing you're needed for, and decided to offer it to all of us. And he called it the future. I think we ought to want more for ourselves than a full refrigerator and an empty day. Every number, every study, the Denver Report, all of it, has been sourced. You can find all of it online if you want to go look yourself. But I would be interested in what you think about this. Send me a text. Text line, always open, 33103, keyword Mike or Michael. And let me ask you a question. If that check showed up tomorrow and you never had to work again, would you take it? Now, I'm not talking about winning the lottery. I'm not talking about, you know, an inheritance. I'm talking about what I just described as the universal basic income. If all of everything I just described were to come about, or it was offered to you, just you, would you take it? Be honest, text me, and tell me why. Because I've thought long and hard about it. And my reaction would be, I don't know if I'd take it or not. I didn't say no. I didn't say yes. I said, I don't know. And the reason I say I don't know is because, oh, I'd still find something to do. I know I would. You know why I know I would? I could retire today if I wanted to. I don't want to. I love what I do, and it gives me something to look forward to, and I love bringing you this kind of stuff. Now, let's switch gears real quickly. I want to put you on a street corner in the Queens. Yeah, we come from Denver to the Queens. Two shops, same block. Same product on the shelf. One of them did everything the government asked. They filled out the application. They waited more than 2 years for their license. They paid the fees. They paid the taxes. They put in the cameras, the security cameras. They hung the state seal in the window. They checked the ID of everybody that walks in. The other shop didn't do a single one of those things. No license, no taxes, no seals, just a fella behind the counter and the cash box. Now tell me which one's busy. Which one do you think's busy? You already know. The shop that followed the rules is the one that's struggling. Because in New York, following the rules means your product costs more. And the guy down the block who skipped all of that can undercut you every single day. This is not a story about a lazy business owner. This is a story about a government that made the legal thing cost more than the illegal thing and then stood there, amazed that people kept buying from the guy with the cash box that didn't follow any of the rules. Now keep that picture, because New York just came up with a way to make it worse. Now, before I get to the new idea, let's be honest about how this street corner got built, because the new idea only makes sense once you see the foundation underneath it. New York legalized marijuana and then did the most New York thing imaginable. It taxed it, put a fee on it, layered rule on rule on rule until legal weed became the most expensive marijuana, most expensive weed you could buy. There's a state tax, a local tax. There's a tax based on how strong the product is. There are licensing costs, compliance costs. And sitting on top of all of that is a federal rule, Section 280E, that says marijuana businesses can't deduct normal business expenses the way every other business in this country can. So those marijuana operators pay tax on what they take in, not on what they actually make. You run a corner store like that, and you'll be closed before Christmas. The part that should stop you? The entire pitch for legalization was that we would finally kill that black market. We would bring the black market into the light. We would tax it, regulate, put the dealers out of business. That was the deal sold to New Yorkers. It didn't happen. At the low point a couple of years ago, New York had something like 120 legal shops open, while nearly 4,900 applications sat in a pile gathering dust. And at the very same time, by New York's own reckoning, about 2,900 illegal shops were operating in New York City alone. The governor's own people looked at the wreckage and called it, and I'm quoting here, deep-seated issues. Really? The legal side has clawed its way back since then to about 640 shops today. Real progress, but the gap never closed. The illegal guy, he's still cheaper because he pays nothing. Oh, but there's a new idea. That's next. I'll be right back.
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10: 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The cats had disappeared from the studio's warm bosom. Across from me sat prime suspect number one, Don Tomaso.
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Welcome back to Weekend with Michael Brown. Glad to have you with me. We're talking marijuana in New York, right? So the whole idea about legalizing marijuana was, oh, we'll get rid of the black market. We'll tax it and we'll drive it out of business. And what they've actually done is they've made the legal marijuana much more expensive than the illegal marijuana. So guess who's selling more? So this past June, the New York Assembly passed a new bill. It creates something called a cannabis wage board. Here's what it does. It sets up a panel of three people, one from the marijuana industry, one from the labor unions, and one member picked by the state labor commissioner. You know what that panel's job is? Deciding what everybody in the marijuana business will be paid. Not just the clerk that's selling it to you across the counter, the people that are growing it, the people packaging it, the people driving it around, the people selling it. Three people sitting up in Albany setting the wage for an entire industry by committee. Now, the board holds some hearings, and then by the end of 2027, it hands the government its recommended wages. Wow. The bill passed both houses back in June. And because the easy version of this story is so wrong, this is not some union power grab. The same bill actually strips out an old requirement that these shops cut labor-based deals with the unions. So the unions didn't clean up here either. And it isn't only my side of the aisle raising an eyebrow, but how crazy this is. Crystal People Stoke, the Buffalo Democrat who helped write New York's legalization law in the first place, she's come out and said this doesn't

0: doesn't think that she doesn't think a privately owned business should be forced to pay what it pays every worker for the whole public to read. That's a piece of the same bill. So one of the people who built Legal Weed in New York is uneasy with this wage control. You're allowed to be uneasy too. The people behind it are not cartoons. I just think they're silly. The people who actually work in the business, the person behind the counter, the person trimming the plants in the warehouse, the person driving deliveries in the rain, those are workers, same as any other workers. And right now there's no floor under what they can be paid. The owners took the licenses and the investors' money. They built an industry that moves real product and real cash, and a lot of those owners would happily pay their people as little as they can get away with. A wage board is nothing exotic. New York uses exactly this tool to force fast food workers and for farm workers to be paid more than they might be. And, of course, they claim that it's a fair floor set out in the open after public hearings. And if your business model only pencils out because you're underpaying the folks doing the work, then maybe that's not a business worth protecting, I'd say. Nobody on my side of the aisle should be comfortable waving off a working person's paycheck because there's a real argument. They of course, they want more money. But a wage floor does not land on the boss. It lands on the price tag of the product or the service. So when the government raises the cost of running the legal shop, that shop has two choices. Eat that cost or pass it on. And these marijuana shops have nothing left to eat it with because they already went through everything the government piled on top of them. The taxes, the fees, the rules, the money on them they never got to keep. There's no cushion left. So the cost goes where it always goes, onto the shelf, onto the product, the legal gram of marijuana that gets more expensive. Now, remember I said let's go to that street corner in Queens? Let's go back there again. Because there's one competitor in this entire story who does not have to call the wage board, does not have to file a wage report, does not have to raise his prices one dime. That's the guy selling the marijuana with a cash box. He doesn't answer to Albany. He never has, and he never will. So every single dollar this board adds to the cost of legal weed is a dollar of advantage the state is handing for free to the illegal dealer it swore they were going to run out of business. You follow that all the way down to the person it actually lands on? It is not the executive in the corner office who gets hurt worst. He'll sell the company or move to a friendlier state. That's the bud tender, the exact worker this bill was written to help, because when the legal store finally can't win the price fight against the untaxed shop door two doors down, well, they go dark. And the stores in New York are already going dark. That clerk isn't earning the higher wage. That clerk is earning nothing, standing in front of a shop with a for lease sign in the window, while the guy with the cash box is hiring and selling more. I could stand here in Denver and lecture New York all night long, but I'd be a hypocrite. Colorado legalized recreational marijuana in 2012. We opened the stores in 2014. We were the pioneers, the great experiment, the model every other state came to study. And for years, our sales climbed, and the taxes rolled in. And everybody talked about Colorado weed the way they used to talk about Colorado gold. Now, our legal sales peaked in 2021, around $453 million in a single quarter. This year, that same quarter came in around $283 million, down, and not down once. It's been down every single year since 2021. The tax money that this whole thing was sold on, the money that was going to fix the schools, it's sliding right down the gutter with it. About $113 million in the first half of this year off a pile that once looked bottomless. The stores themselves are going dark. We used to have more than 100 dispensaries a couple of years ago, now down to around 950. And the wholesale price of the actual product of the marijuana through the floor from $1,200, $1,400 a pound a few years back to $700, maybe $900 now. Why? It's not all one villain. Some of that is oversupply. Too many growers chasing too few customers. Some of it is that dozens of other states have legalized too. So the tourists who literally used to fly to Denver to buy legal weed can now just buy it at home. Some of it is hemp-derived THC products that you can find at every gas station undercutting the dispensary. Colorado's decline has a lot of fathers. But underneath all of them is the one thread that ties this entire story together. When the legal product costs more than the product you can get some other way, the legal market will shrink. Every single layer of government costs widens the gap between what's legal and what's illegal. That's a machine working as it's designed to do. That's economics the law of economics the way we know it works. And here's the thing that ought to land. Colorado never even added a wage board like New York did. We're sliding backward, doing this the comparatively easy way. New York is looking at our taillights. They're deciding to hit the gas. Now, you know, I'm a small government guy. Free markets, taxpayer bill of rights. Get the government's hands off the thing and let it work. That's me, and I mean every word of that. So I got to be honest about what we actually did with legalization here in the state that led the way. We sold it as government getting out of people's lives. But then, like New York, we turned right around and built one of the most heavily taxed, most tightly regulated industries in the state because the truth is we just wanted the money. Both parties did, too, not just Democrats. We looked at that revenue, and they were just like drug addicts. The let the market work promise that was right there in the pitch that never really got tried? Not in New York, if I'm being honest, least of all in Colorado. So when I point at Albany and its three-person wage board, understand that I'm pointing at the mirror, too. This is the same reflex that's been eating the thing that we built out here for 10 years. New York's just doing it louder. And they're doing it on purpose, too, and they're doing it with a straight face. So we've got one more example of, oh, let's legalize this. We'll get rid of the illegal stuff. But then we tax and we regulate and we control, and the guy still selling on the corner with a cash box is making more money, and the guys doing it legally in the stores and the dispensaries are starting to shut down left and right. Simply amazing. Tell me about that. Text line's always open, 33103, keyword MicroMichael. Hang tight.
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13: Labor Day gas has never cost this much. I'm Carmen Roberts, Fox News. As millions of Americans drive to holiday getaways, the price at the pump is hitting their wallets hard. AAA says the national average is $4.15 a gallon, 94 cents more than last year, $1.17 higher than before the Iran war. And diesel users are paying a record $5.80.
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It's the Weekend with Michael Brown. 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It's the 15th of August, and it's been raining on Latrice Johnson all day long. She's been out in it before since you've had your first cup of coffee. Up the walks, up the stoops, down the driveways, 100-and-some packages in a truck with that silly Amazon smile. I shouldn't say silly. It's actually a quite clever logo. But the Amazon smile is painted on the side of it. And she's wearing an Amazon vest. She is following a route that Amazon's really kind of fascinating software drew for her that morning, telling her exactly where to go, the turns that she will make and not make. The route is, I mean, all she has to do is just follow the route. Now, if she falls behind on the route, the Amazon system knows before her own dispatcher knows. And at the end of that long, wet shift, somebody hands her the news that, yeah, your job's gone. We've gotten rid of it. No notice, no warning. Then the official layoff letter arrives at her house several days later. Maybe a week later, depending on the mail, right? After she had already been told, standing there dripping, after having worked all day long, that it's over. But this is the part that I'll stop you. When Latrice tries to figure out who did that to her, who she should be angry at, who she ought to file the unemployment claim against, who is actually the employer in the arrangement under which she was delivering those packages, the answer she gets from the biggest company on earth is, hey, not us. Don't blame us. Because she doesn't actually work for Amazon. Latrice works for a contractor. Probably a little company that you've never heard of, that I've never heard of, that I doubt anybody in this audience has ever heard of, that existed to do one thing. That Amazon can switch off like a light in the studio. This is the thing that New York is fighting about right now. And I want to describe it plainly and clearly because the entire argument lives in just one simple question. When a company controls every hour of your working life, can it also be the one entity in America that is not your employer? Now, for those of you who have ever gotten a 1099, or that's how you work, or you've had a temporary job, you probably already think you know what the answer is. Hang tight, because, well, we're going to take a little twist and turn here and there. The Amazon answer is a system that they call the Delivery Service Partners, DSPs. So I'm going to talk about DSPs, Delivery Service Partners. These are literally thousands of little third-party companies all across the country, and they hire the drivers. And the drivers wear the uniforms. And they drive the vans that have that little smiley logo on the back of them. They run the routes, the little DSPs, pardon me, the delivery service partners. They actually operate the software. They run the routes that the software assigns and hit the package counts that the software sets. You see, the software doesn't just tell you what your route is. It, excuse me. It also describes how many stops you're going to make and how long it ought to take and how many packages you ought to be able to deliver that day. But on paper, all of that belongs to the contractor. So when the drivers at, say, the Queen

0: facility called DBK4, when they organized with the Teamsters, Amazon didn't fire them because it didn't have to. It just terminated the contract with their delivery service partner. That was a company called Cornucopia Logistics. And with that termination of that contract, 105 people were suddenly out of work. They weren't fired from Amazon. They simply disappeared. Now, the union has a phrase for the delivery service partner, the DSP model. They call it a phony shell game. And whatever you think of the Teamsters, I've got my own opinion about the Teamsters. That phrase, a shell game, does some real work in this story because it really names the mechanism. The point of a shell is not to do the delivery. The point of a shell is to hold the liability, so that the company giving the orders never has to answer for any of the liability. The firings, a little legal precision here. The firings are alleged to be illegal retaliation. That is the Teamsters characterization, and that is the subject of a pending National Labor Relations Board case. It has not been adjudicated. Now, Amazon says the union is overstating it. On air, I would say the Teamsters say it was illegal. The Labor Board has not ruled yet. So I just don't want you to think that I'm arguing about a settled fact. So if that's the case, is there a remedy anywhere? What are the politicians doing? Well, there is a remedy, and it's a licensing bill that has some teeth in it. So the New York General Assembly, the New York City Council, they wrote a bill. Council member Tiffany Caban, I don't know how you pronounce, somebody in New York can tell me. It is called the Delivery Protection Act, and on the docket it is Introduction 518. And it does something I think is pretty clever, which is that it does not try to win the philosophical argument that you've been making in your head about whether Latrice is an employee or not an employee. Instead, the bill goes at the building. You see, under this bill, if you run a last-mile delivery warehouse in the five boroughs, you're going to need a license from the city to operate, issued by the Department of Consumer and Worker Protection. And in order to hold that license, you're going to have to meet some safety standards, training standards, and here's where everything kind of gets stuck. You have to directly employ the people who deliver your packages. So no more subcontracting the liability out to a shell. If you want to deliver a package in New York, the drivers belong to you on your payroll, and they're your responsibility. Now, it has already cleared what I would call the hardest test in politics, which is always the math. 34 of 51 council members have signed on as co-sponsors, so it has a supermajority. Even the speaker for the New York City Council is behind it. It has had its committee hearing. What it's waiting for on now is a final vote. But there's a little twist and turn here, which if you think about everything going on in New York City and his honor, the mayor, Zofram, which I would remind you again is my nickname for him. I know his name's Mondani, but he's causing a lot of nausea in New York City, so I've nicknamed him Zofram. So here's what makes this more than a city council fight. And it's the part that I actually want you, if you haven't been paying attention, if you think you've already jumped to the conclusion, I need you to pay attention now. It's the Weekend with Michael Brown. Text lines open, 33103, keyword Mike or Michael. Hang tight. I'll be right back.
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9: I'm Chad Pergram with the Speaker's Lobby. President Trump has more than 2 years left in his term. The GOP is already starting to figure out what direction the party should go when he leaves office in early 2029. That debate will come into sharper focus with the approaching midterm elections and the realization that President Trump will soon be a lame duck. GOP strategists and political experts say the discussion about what comes next will begin to ramp up considerably after the November election. The debate will center on whether the Trump revolution on a host of issues such as trade will live on with the GOP. President Trump will leave a massive void behind, and President Trump is one of a kind. So it's not like Republicans can simply presume that Trumpism lives on. In the late 1980s and early 1990s, Reaganism had legs for a while, but that phenomenon died out. Some Republicans are mystified by the escalation of a trade war with Canada, especially as Republicans try to win tough races in several states along the Canadian border, including Maine, Michigan, and Alaska. With the Speaker's Lobby, Chad Pergram, Fox News.
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From 9 to noon Mountain Time, you can stream The Situation with Michael Brown live Monday through Friday. So back to the delivery, to the story we're talking about with the delivery service providers, the DSPs. And there's a bill in front of the New York City Council. Now, when this bill was born, its champion was one of the council members, one voice among 51, standing outside a warehouse with a, I'm really describing exactly what she was doing. One voice among 51 members of the city council standing outside an Amazon warehouse with a bullhorn.

0: the guy who campaigned harder than anybody in New York City on the idea of taking on corporate power? Of course, Zofran Mondani, because he's now the mayor. And on the 10th of August, he stood with the Teamsters, and he put the full weight of the mayoralty behind that bill. His words, so predictable. Corporations like Amazon build billion-dollar business models by insulating themselves from accountability through a system of exploitative subcontracting. Wow. Now, stop and think about the shape of that. The activist who wrote the bill is now aligned with the mayor who can sign it, and the muscle in the street backing both of them is the national union with the general president, Sean O'Brien, who has made Amazon his white whale. That is not a normal alignment. That is the author, the executive, and the enforcement arm all rowing in the same direction at the exact same moment, which almost never happens in politics, and which is exactly why Amazon is spending like the building is on fire. Because in a way, it kind of is. Amazon has poured, by the Teamsters accounting, this is according to the Teamsters, Amazon has poured more than $5 million into fighting this one city council bill. That's not a company that thinks it's going to win on the merits. Amazon is the company that has, well, they've counted the votes. Now, when I say Amazon has counted the votes, I don't want you to, or you shouldn't think that it can win on the merits, that that's necessarily my read of their spend. It's not a fact and evidence, so to speak, as a lawyer would say. It's fine with if I just characterize it as opinion. That tells me. I'm not going to assert it as Amazon's actual internal assessment. The $5 million figure and the 97% of the opposition group's funding are Teamster numbers. So let's attribute them to the Teamsters. Let's don't launder them under some neutral fact. But I follow the physics and the law where they go. And that means I probably want to look at Amazon's best case before I tell you what I think. Not the straw man that I might give. The real one. And part of it actually lands kind of hard. Amazon says those 40-plus delivery service providers, they're all small businesses. Real small businesses. Owned by real people. And a quarter of those small businesses are Black-owned, and they're Hispanic-owned. 1 in 10 are veteran-owned. 1 in 10 is run by somebody who started out as a driver, got promoted into ownership through an Amazon program. That's the delivery service provider. Those evil people that the council's going after by going after Amazon. Think about that. So if New York City kills the model, as Amazon would rightfully argue, you don't liberate those drivers. You erase 40 entrepreneurs and put 5,000 people's jobs through a blender. And it says the pay isn't sweatshop pay, an average near $24 an hour. Now, I know if you live in New York City, you're thinking to yourself, 24 bucks an hour. Yeah, well, but you know what? It's a job. It has health care, paid time off, above the city minimums. And then comes the argument that actually has a legitimate price tag on it. A tech industry group put it about as cleanly as I could ever put it. When a city raises the cost of delivering, somebody's going to pay for that. And you know who that usually is? The consumer. In fact, let me just put a footnote in real quickly. I realized last night about 8 p.m. Mountain Time. Oh, crap. Although that's not what I really said. I said something else. Oh, crap. I'm out of X. And what I needed, I can't get at Home Depot. I can't get at Walgreens. I can't get at CVS. I can't get at Target. I can't get at Walmart. I can't get at Sam's. I can't get it anywhere. Oh, Amazon. So at 8 p.m., I order this item. I pay my $24.95, which by the time I pay the delivery fee, the service fee, everything that Colorado taxes on, my $24.95 became about $27, $28. But in exchange for that, I'm still going to bitch about the fees, but in exchange for the $28 or whatever it is I paid for it, Amazon will have it at my house before noon today in the next hour and a half from 8 o'clock last night. Probably, since it's Saturday, delivered by a delivery service provider. So don't find me bitching and moaning about DSPs. Now, let's go back to when a city raises the cost of delivering. Somebody has to pay for it. I'm paying for that delivery, and I'm paying it for it because when I looked at the invoice, oh, there's like four or five fees attached to it. It's usually the consumer that pays for that. You fold 5,000 contractor jobs onto Amazon's direct payroll, and that cost will not evaporate. It shows up in the delivery fee, in the price of your Prime membership, or in Amazon quietly deciding that some neighborhoods, and they've done this, and I think legitimately so, some neighborhoods are not worth same-day delivery anymore. And Amazon put the nuclear option on the record in its own testimony to the city council. If this passes as written, it would, in Amazon's words, seriously examine relocating operations and delivery facilities outside of New York City. Move the buildings across the bridge. Serve the boroughs from New Jersey, or maybe from Yonkers, which would take the very drivers this bill ostensibly is trying to protect and hand them either a longer, more expensive commute or a pink slip. You know, you think about this. The DSP demographic figures and the $24 wage, those are Amazon numbers from its testimony. So I attribute those numbers to Amazon. But the relocation line is a direct quote from their testimony. And I think it's real leverage. It's not a bluff to wave off. The uniform in all of this story will tell you the truth. So this is where I come down, and it's narrower than I think either side wants it to be. The relocation threat is real, and the consumer cost argument is real. And anybody that tells you this bill is free is selling you something. You and I both know that nothing is free. I truly believe that. And I keep coming back to the uniform, because you cannot dress a woman in your colors and put her in your van and draw her route with your software and grade her speed with your algorithm and switch off her livelihood at your convenience. And then when she asks who's responsible, point to a shell company and walk away. At some point, the uniform tells the truth about who the boss is. The law has just been slow to admit what the vest already tells you. In New York, once again, you're going to screw everything. I'll be right back.
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10: Saving you money, I'm Hillary Barsky. Owning a home is more affordable than renting in a majority of U.S. counties, according to real estate analytics firm Adam. Its data show that buying is typically the most affordable long-term option. But as the housing market keeps setting new record high prices quarter after quarter, affording the initial investment becomes increasingly challenging. When determining whether to buy a home, you have to factor in inspection fees, closing costs, moving expenses, maintenance and repairs, homeowners association fees, taxes and insurance. In terms of location, home ownership was the most affordable option in the Midwest and South, according to Adam's study, while renting was the better option in the Northeast and West. And keep in mind, home ownership generally becomes the cheaper option in areas with fewer rental properties. Even though owning a home can be more affordable than renting, the Adam study also showed that housing prices climbed faster than rents in more than two-thirds of U.S. counties last year. Saving you money, Hillary Barsky, Fox News.
11: South Plains weather forecast on this Saturday evening into Sunday morning as temperatures will drop eventually into the middle upper 60s by Sunday morning. A nice evening for some football across the South Plains, Texas, and go Raiders. By the way, temperatures on Sunday afternoon once again will move into the middle to upper 90s. The weather is brought to you by the Sonic Hail Mary. I'm meteorologist Ron Roberts, a Lubbock official with the station News Talk KFYO.
0: You're listening to The Weekend with Michael Brown right here on Lubbock's KFYO. Hey, welcome back to The Weekend with Michael Brown. Glad to have you with me. 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On your podcast app, whatever you use doesn't make any difference, search for The Situation with Michael Brown. The Situation with Michael Brown. Once you find that, hit that subscribe button, leave a five-star review because that helps us with the algorithm, and then that will automatically download all 5 days of the weekday program and the weekend program, so you get all 6 days of my broadcast. And then don't forget, you have any questions, comments, whatever, the text line's always open. 33103, 33103, keyword Mike or Michael. So the last segment, we went into a delivery truck. This segment, I want to take you into a mail room. It's a loading dock. Anywhere in the country. Doesn't make any difference. All of you can imagine this one. 6 o'clock in the morning. And the fluorescent lights, like the crappy ones in this studio, they're still humming that kind of flat gray hum they make before they, you know, the day really starts. There are these gray plastic trays stacked all the way to the ceiling. And in October of an election year, a lot of those trays are full of ballots, envelopes that are going out to the voters, envelopes coming back, millions of them moving through a federal system that most of us never really think about. In fact, most of us, I think about the mail that shows up in my neighborhood's little community neighborhood mailbox that I don't go to every single day because, well, there's usually not much there. And I use informed delivery to see if there's anything coming that day that I need to go pick up. I just don't care much about the mail. But I do during elections. Envelopes going out to voters, envelopes coming back, millions of those moving through a system that most of us really never think about, carried by federal employees on federal time using a federal instrumentality that belongs in the most literal legal sense to the United States government. Now, all you postal carriers, don't start giving me the crap about how the Postal Service has been privatized. Yes, I understand that the USPS is this quasi-semi-private organization, but still the taxpayers are on the hook. We're still on the hook. But anyway, hold the picture. Because the fight you are hearing about, the one with all the frantic headlines and the emergency filings at the Supreme Court, is not really a fight about voting. It's a fight about that mailroom that we just talked about who gets to say what moves through those trays and under what conditions. And once you understand that, then the whole thing kind of snaps into focus. What am I talking about? Back on March 31st, I think, was the exact date, President Trump signed Executive Order 14399, had a grand title, Ensuring Citizenship Verification and Integrity in Federal Elections. Ensuring Citizenship Verification and Integrity in Federal Elections. Now, when you strip away all the noise, that executive order, that EO, does three things. First, it's going to reinstate something that should not have been controversial in any republic. Only United States citizens may vote in federal elections. Can you believe we're even arguing about this? Can you believe this is even an issue? I honestly don't believe how anybody, I've tried to put myself in their shoes. How can you argue that people other than U.S. citizens can vote in federal elections? Now, if you're some little podunk town out there, or you're some giant town, you're Los Angeles, Chicago, you're Denver, and you decide that you want, you know, people who are not citizens to be able to vote, you know, for your city council, well, that's up to you. I think it is wrong. I would never approve of it. But that's not a federal system. That's a local election. So I just don't think it should be controversial in a Republican form of government, that only U.S. citizens can vote in a federal election. And in fact, that's not a new law. It is already a crime for an ineligible person to cast that ballot in a federal election. This executive order simply says that the executive branch has a duty to prevent violations on the front end, not just prosecute after the votes are counted and the winners are sworn in. Pretty simple, right? Let's stop the crime from happening in the first place. We have cops. Now, I know that cops can't prevent every crime, but part of the reason you have patrols are to reduce the crime. And here, the executive order is saying, we have a duty to prevent the violations on the front end. Yes, that's more than just the idea that we're going to prosecute them on the back end. But there's a second thing it does. It directs the Department of Homeland Security to take data that the federal government already has, sitting in its own files right now, and build a list, state by state, of the citizens eligible to vote. And this is the part that I think the news coverage keeps skipping. The government's own lawyer stood up in court and admitted that that list will be incomplete. It will be under-inclusive. It is a tool, not the gate. Now, in these lawsuits, the Justice Department said out loud that states are free to ignore it entirely if they want to. Then third, and this is the one that everyone's actually fighting about, it directs the Postal Service to write a rule. And the rule says this. If a state wants to use the United States mail to send and return ballots, the state tells the Postal Service who's on the list. A standard envelope, a barcode or maybe a QR code, an intelligent identifier. So the Postal Service can match the envelope to a real person that the state has authorized. And if you are not on that list, the mail will not carry your ballot. Pregnant pause. I just want you to think about that. Because that's what everybody's fighting about. That's what it boils down to. But hear what that does not tell you. It does not tell a single state how to run their elections. It does not tell you who can vote. It does not touch how a vote is cast or how a vote is counted. Here in Colorado, we can run Colorado's elections exactly the way Colorado wants to run them. The state is the one who decides who's on the list. The state decides how you get on the list. The state decides everything about eligibility because that has always been the state's job. The only thing this order says, if you want the federal mail to do the carrying of that ballot, then tell the federal mail who it's carrying for. And if you don't like that condition, use a drop box, use a courier, hand deliver the ballot. Nobody in this country has a constitutional right to force a federal mail carrier to move an anonymous, untracked ballot that he cannot match to a living voter. That's the order. That's the whole terrifying thing. A tracking barcode on an envelope. So why all this panic? Look at who's suing. The Democrat National Committee. The Senatorial and House Campaign Committees for the Democrat Party. Chuck Schumer. Hakeem Jeffries. The NAACP, the League of Women Voters, and 23 states led by California and including Colorado. When the entire institutional left files into two carefully chosen federal courthouses on consecutive days back in April, that is not a reaction to a paperwork rule. That is a reaction to something that they believe is dangerous. And this is where I'm going to do something you don't hear much on talk radio. I'll give you their argument, the real one, not the cartoon. Their argument is not really about the barcode. Their argument is about a piece of the Constitution called the Elections Clause. And it says the times, place, and manner of federal elections are set by the state legislatures and by Congress. Notice who's not on that list. It's set, the time, place, and manner of federal elections are set by state legislatures, and Congress. That's right, I did not say the president. The word president does not appear. And the fear on the other side is not that this is one envelope rule will steal an election. The fear is the precedent. The fear is that a president, any president, reaching out and conditioning the use of a federal instrument, the mail service, on states rearranging their election machinery, and doing it alone without Congress ever voting on a thing at all. Let me be honest, because I'd be a fraud otherwise. If you're a conservative who actually believes in limited government and separation of powers and the idea that the president is not king, that argument is supposed to make you at least pause and think about it. It did me. A good conservative doesn't cheer for executive power just because our guy's the one holding the ink pen. We're the ones who are supposed to worry about the ink pen. But there's a counter argument, and I'll give you that too. Next.
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Welcome back to the weekend with Michael Brown. Talking about Executive Order 14399. This executive order does not touch the manner of elections. It touches the mail. And the Postal Service is not a state agency. It's a federal agency. Congress put the operation of the Postal Service under the executive branch a long time ago, setting the conditions under which federal mail carriers move federal mail is not commandeering Colorado or California or New York's ballots. It's housekeeping in that mail room that I told you we're going to walk into at the top of that hour. That's the honest clash. States say, you're regulating our elections through the back door. And the administration says, no, we're regulating our own post office through the front door, and you're free to walk around it. Both of those are real arguments made by serious lawyers, which is exactly why this

0: landed at the Supreme Court on the emergency docket instead of getting left out of the first courtroom that it walked into. Two sets of courts, two different answers, and the split will tell you everything. In Washington, the court said, in effect, now just slow down, the order by itself doesn't do anything yet. The Postal Service's rule hasn't become final yet. Nobody's actually been hurt yet. Come back when there's a real rule and a real injury, not a hypothetical about how some regulations might work someday in the future. And the D.C. Circuit went the administration's way. In Boston, Judge Indira Tulwani went the other direction, very hard. She blocked the order, and then on August 11th in the Legal Women Voters case, she expanded that into a nationwide injunction, freezing the thing in all 50 states. And her reasoning, splitting from the D.C. courts, was that they weren't even looking at the same thing she was, that they hadn't considered the proposed Postal Service rules, and she thought that was critical. So think about where that leaves us. One court says it's too early to rule because there's no rule yet. Another court rules against it, partly because of the rule itself. They're not even fighting against, you know, about the subject or the object, the envelope. And that is how you end up at the Supreme Court in the middle of an election year and the clock is running. Now, you're going to hear people wave around a recent Supreme Court case called Watson against the Republican National Committee, as if it settles everything, and I don't think it does. In Watson, the court, in a 5-4 decision, with Justice Barrett writing the decision, upheld a rule in Mississippi's counting ballots postmarked by Election Day that arrive a few days late. And here's the thing that everybody misquotes. Barrett went out of her way to say the court was not deciding the larger constitutional question. They were not deciding the Postal Service question. She said, and I'm quoting the narrow bit, this is not a case about the Constitution. So anybody that tells you that the Supreme Court has already blessed federal power over your mailbox is selling you a bunch of crap. The court ducked that one deliberately because this question, the real question, is still wide open and it's sitting on the justice's desk as we speak. But put yourself back in that mailroom one more time, 6 o'clock in the morning. All those trays stacked up, and that barcode. When you strip away the lawsuits, strip away the press releases, and the very expensive lawyers, ask yourself the plain question that I think a jury would ask. Is it unreasonable? Is it tyranny to say that if the federal government is going to carry your ballot, the federal government ought to be able to match that ballot to a real, eligible, living voter? Not telling you how to vote, not to tell your state how to run their elections, just to be able to say this particular envelope belongs to a person who is supposed to have a ballot. I don't think that's tyranny. I think that's the least we'd expect from any system that we actually wanted to trust. And I think the ferocity of the fight against a tracking barcode tells you something about how much some people are counting on the mailroom staying exactly as murky as it is. But give the other side its due, because that's how you win an argument honestly, not by hiding the strongest thing your opponent can say. If this order stands, a president did it alone, without Congress. And every one of us who spent years hollering that the president is not a king is going to have to sit with that and deal with that. The right answer, the durable answer, was always Congress. It was always the SAVE Act. It was always the branch the Constitution actually names doing the naming. The Supreme Court's going to tell us, and probably soon, whether the front door and the back door are really different doors. Keep your eye on that mailroom, because that's where this whole issue, I think, lives right now. And then let's jump off that track and let's go back to what I think it really is about. If you truly believe, and I just find this, let me just go completely off anything in my notes and just deal with the SAVE Act alone. I find it astonishing that in the 21st century, when we have some legitimate, some illegitimate But any question at all about the integrity of our elections, the SAVE Act is just one simple step to return some integrity to the election process. You want to register to vote? Then prove you are a legitimate United States citizen. Now, I've heard all the arguments. Oh, somebody who had a green card that became a citizen, they're going to have to show, you know, their citizenship papers. Okay, so what? A woman who gets married. Well, when you get married, you are not required to change your last name for any other purpose than you just want to do that. If you want to keep your maiden name that's on your birth certificate so you can go vote, then do that. We can still call you, you know, Sally Smith. We can still call you Sally Jones. Doesn't make any difference. Just what's on the paper. Or the worst one of all, to claim that, oh, the minorities are unable to get documentation. How do they get a driver's license? How do they get anything? And even to think that because someone is of minority status, that they don't have the ability, the wherewithal, the brain cells, or the initiative to go get whatever they need so they can register to vote, to me is actually kind of racist. You're telling me that minorities can't do that? There's something wrong with you. Now, put all that aside for a second, and then ask yourself, why is it that both some Republicans, not all, but some Republicans, and the Senate Majority Leader, John Thune, don't want to bring this up for a vote? Why is it that the one thing that is an almost 90-10 issue, the U.S. Senate won't consider? They must like the system the way it is. The doubt, the questions, the integrity or lack thereof, whichever side of it you're on, they don't want to fix something. They don't want to deal with it. A pox in there. I'll be right back.
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6: Shooting back. I'm Roger Stern, Fox News. U.S. warships striking Iranian oil tankers after Iran launched missiles at American warships.
7: We know, according to U.S. Central Command, that an aircraft carrier and a guided missile destroyer evaded these attacks by Iran. And the head of Central Command saying this in part online, quote, if you shoot at two of our ships, we will impose an even higher economic cost, taking out three of yours. According to CENTCOM, after the IRGC fired at two Navy warships, U.S. troops took aim striking three Iranian crude oil tankers, with one of them located off the coast of Karg Island near Iran's key oil export. One U.S. official telling Fox that the IRGC can't build more tankers, and they know it, that this puts them in a tougher economic spot. And Reuters reporting that Iran only has another 2 months' supply of gasoline. It's according to a source there.
6: Fox's Alex Hogan at the White House. Speaking of the Iran war, it's making travel more expensive this holiday weekend.
8: With ongoing conflicts in the Middle East driving up the price of jet fuel, AAA says travelers are paying about 2% more for airfare over the Labor Day holiday weekend. AAA says travelers are paying about 2% more for

0: Broadcasting live from Denver, Colorado, you've tuned back into The Weekend with Michael Brown. 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TMA or AMA. Tell me anything or ask me anything. And then don't forget, on social media sites, whether it's X, Facebook, or Instagram, those are all at generally Michael D. Brown. Michael D. Brown. And then go subscribe to the Substack. 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It's free. I think you would enjoy the articles. Let's get started. I want to put you somewhere. I want you to go to Wintrust Arena, Chicago. It's a Sunday night. It's the third quarter. The Fever up big on the Sky. And there's a guy sitting courtside in a black t-shirt. You can read it all the way from the upper deck. It says the word woman in all caps, W-O-M-A-N. That's a noun, adult human female. Now, the guy that we can see from all the way on the upper deck, his name is Enes Kanter Freedom. 11 years in the NBA, most of them at center, the last of them in Boston. But that particular Sunday night, he's a spectator. He has a ticket. He's watching a women's basketball game, wearing his argument right across his shirt, right across his chest. Timeout gets called. Natasha Cloud, the guard for the Sky, 34 years old, 11 seasons of her own, has just muscled in a basket. And instead of heading to her bench, she turns and crosses the floor. She points at the man in the t-shirt, and she starts to shout and scream. So, Enes Kanter Freedom stands up. He puts his arms out. He takes a step toward the court. And this is the part I want you to really think about. Security moved toward the spectator, not toward the player who left her bench to walk across the entire basketball court. They step between Cloud and Freedom. They turn Freedom around, and then they walked him out of the building. Oh, the player, Cloud, she stayed. Her teammates pulled her back, literally had to pull her back, and she finished the night on the floor exactly where she started. The man in the adult human female shirt got removed from a WNBA arena for the crime, I think, of just sitting in his seat. Now think about that. Because the very next day, the league finally answered the question that this entire circus has been built to ask. And the way it answered is, that's why we're talking about it today. Let me back up. Because Enes Kanter Freedom didn't just wander into that arena by accident, and I'm not going to tell you that he did or even pretend that he did. For weeks now, Freedom and another former NBA player, Royce White, had been running a play. Both announced that they are declaring for the 2027 WNBA draft, and both of them said clearly on camera that they identify as women. Now, White is 6'8", 260 pounds, and he has been mounting a run for the United States Senate up in Minnesota. Freedom, well, he's just 6'10". Neither one of them, they never shave. It's a stunt. You know it's a stunt. I know it's a stunt. They know it's a stunt. We all know it's a stunt. White all but said so, promising in actuality a discrimination lawsuit before he has even been turned down. But, honestly, a stunt can still be aimed at something real. And this stunt was aimed with a steady hand. Freedom and White were never trying to make the WNBA roster. They didn't want to play on the women's national basketball team. They were trying to force the league to answer one question and answer it out loud. One question that the WNBA has spent an entire season refusing to touch. What is a woman? Under your own contract, in writing, say it. Tell us, what is a woman? So, you know what? Let me be the lawyer for a moment, because this is where the whole thing lives. In Lawyerville, the WNBA has a brand new collective bargaining contract. And buried inside that contract is exactly one sentence about who's going to be allowed to play. It's Article 13, Section 1, Subsection A. And I'm going to read it to you word for word. Because the words, well, quite frankly, in this entire story, the words are the point. So let me quote. only players who are women are eligible to play in the WNBA. Close quote. That is the law of the league. That is it in its entirety. That, those are the words in the contract. Now, read it again and look for the thing that is not there. Oh, yeah. Oh, did you forget already? Only players who are women are eligible to play in the WNBA. There's no definition of the word woman. The contract says a player has to be a woman. But then the contract never tells you what a woman is. It doesn't mention biology. It doesn't mention hormones. It doesn't mention gender identity. It doesn't even mention the sex listed on someone's birth certificate. The contract's most important word is the one that the WNBA just never defines. Now, Freedom and White walk straight up to that undefined word and put their entire weight and height right behind that word. That, kids, that's the stunt. Two men in beards leaning on a hole in a contract to find out what the contract is actually made of. So the day after they walked Freedom out of Wintrust Arena, the WNBA gave an answer. Yeah, well, sort of they gave an answer. Here is exactly how the biggest women's league in America chose to settle the hottest question in American sports. Might even be one of the hottest questions in American politics. And frankly, I think it is one of the hottest questions in American culture. The WNBA did not hold a press conference. The commissioner, a woman named Kathy Engelbert, did not put her name on anything. In fact, nobody stood at a podium. Instead, an anonymous league source, unnamed, uncredited, called up one outlet, one sports outlet, Front Office Sports, and delivered the ruling by leak. They leaked out the ruling. Freedom and White, they said, are not eligible. Their declarations are, and again I quote, simply publicity stunts, close quote. Wait a minute. You knew that? I knew that. I thought we all knew that. And the WNBA is not going to give oxygen, they said, to efforts that are meant to demean and marginalize others. Oh, let me say it again. That they're not going to give oxygen to efforts meant to demean and marginalize others. Wait a minute. Everything it manages to avoid. Read that answer again and count everything that statement manages to avoid. It never defines the word woman. It never gives you the standard the league used to decide that those two men did not qualify. It calls Freedom and White trolls, which, you know, quite frankly, I think they are. And then it uses the fact that they are trolls as the reason that the league does not have to answer the question the trolls simply ask. The source even said that the WNBA has no legitimate immediate eligibility matter in front of it at all. Nothing to see here. Go home. Nothing's on the agenda. Nothing's in the meeting notes. Nothing's in the minutes. Nothing. I think that is the whole trick. And I want to name it very plainly because it is cleverer than just plain cowardice. The WNBA figured out how to say no to two men without ever saying what no means. It shut a door and refused to tell anybody where the door is. Now, the league has a good answer to all of this, and I'll tell you what it goes like next. It's the Weekend with Michael Brown. Text lines open 33103, keyword Mike or Michael. Hang tight. I'll be right back.
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0: Welcome back to The Weekend with Michael Brown. Glad to have you with me. I appreciate you tuning in. You know, if you like what we do on the weekend, I really do think you'd like the weekday program, and it's very easy to listen to that no matter where you live in the country. 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It's at 850 AM or 94.1 FM. Once you find that station, hit that as a preset, and then Monday through Friday, 9 to noon Mountain Time, you can listen to that station, and you can listen to The Situation with Michael Brown Monday through Friday. And I know we've noticed on the stream that a lot of you do that, and so let's get even more of you to do that. But more fun, let's go back to the WNBA for a moment. Because in answer to the question, what is a woman? The league has a good answer to everything going on in this stunt. And I think it is a stunt. But it goes like this. Come on, Brown. This is easy. Two bearded men in their 30s are not women. The league made the obvious call. It protected its athletes. And it does not owe a couple of provocateurs a seat in our rule book. And on the easy case, yeah, they might be right. Freedom and White, at least as far as I know, maybe you know more than I do, are not women. So the answer is no. And quite frankly, to show you my bias, I think the answer should be no. But the easy case was never the point, and the WNBA knows that. Because somewhere out there, there is a really hard case. there is a transgender athlete on hormones, in transition, meeting every medical line that some other league has already put in writing. Not a Senate candidate

0: the beard. Someone who shows up next year, maybe 3 years from now, I don't know, and says, I am a woman, and your contract says women can play, so am I eligible? Now, stop. Think. Only women are allowed to play according to the WNBA players' contract. So, next year, 3 years, whenever, I don't care, someone shows up and says, I am a woman, and your contract says women can play, so am I eligible? And on that question, the one that actually matters, the WNBA is exactly as silent right now as it was last week. The leak that they put out to that sports outlet, it didn't answer the question. The leak was built because the league doesn't want to have to answer the question. The league did not rule. What'd they do? They ran. They didn't rule. They ran. And they used two easy targets as the cover to run behind. Here's a test I want you to consider, and I think it's a fair one. If this league is so certain of its answer, then write the answer down. Define the word under Article 13. Publish the standard. Put the criteria in the contract where the players and the public can read them before the next draft. Don't wait until afterwards. They're not going to do that. There's a reason this league likes that word empty, blank, nothing there. Because you cannot be sued over a definition that you never wrote. And you cannot be pinned to a standard that you will not write, that you will not establish, a standard that does not exist. The blank space in Article 13 is doing really good work for the WNBA, and they know it's doing good work. Which brings me back to the man that they walked out of the building. This league, the WNBA, talks constantly about dignity, about not demeaning people, about not marginalizing anybody. That exact language was sitting right there in the leak. Demean and marginalize others. That is the league actually describing itself, don't you think? That is the league describing itself the way it wants you to see it. The good guys. The ones who protect people. So, let's go back to Wintrust Arena and let's watch the good guys work. A paying customer sat in his seat wearing a t-shirt with a dictionary definition on the t-shirt. A player left her bench, crossed the basketball court, and charged at that paying customer, pointing and screaming. And this league's response to that scene was to remove the customer and to never say one single word, not one, about the player who acted unsportsmanlike on that basketball court. Now, I'm not going to play this cheap. Freedom did stand up. He did put his arms out. And he did take a step toward the court. Security has a reason, a legitimate reason, to get between a spectator and a player if things appear to the security team to be getting hot. And I'm not going to stand here and tell you that they had no cause to move. But did they have move or reason to move him? This whole situation is real, and you deserve to hear me say that it's real. But look at where this league has found its voice, and look at where this league has lost it. It got loud enough to eject a man in a t-shirt. Then it went completely silent on the player who came off the beat at the bench to go after the guy. 1,000 words leaked about demeaning and marginalizing other people, and not one of those words, not one of them spent on its own player crossing the basketball court to scream at a spectator. This league is very sure who the villain is, and it is very careful never to check the mirror when it decides who the villain is. You can reach your own conclusion about this. I think a lot of you may already have. I've been telling you for weeks that this league was going to have to answer one question. Here it is one more time. What is a woman? What is a woman? The biggest women's league in the country finally answered this week, and here's the answer start to finish. It looked at two men in the beards leaning on its contract. It looked at Article 13, one sentence, the word woman sitting right there in the middle of it with nothing underneath those words at all. And then the league picked up a phone, called the friendliest reporter they could find, kept its own name off the record, and said, these guys are just trolls, and there is nothing here to discuss. You know what that was, in my opinion? That was their escape. Escape. Because when all of this is said and done, two segments of this nationally syndicated radio program about a guy standing up during a basketball game, wearing a t-shirt that said woman, and one of the players jumping up, screaming, running across the entire basketball court to go encounter a spectator who she knew exactly who he was, too. They ejected the spectator. The player had no consequences whatsoever. So the question is still standing at the door. The question is patient. One of these days, it's going to come back wearing something other than a beard and a lawsuit, and it's going to ask the same question again. And the WNBA is going to have to open their mouths and say the word out loud on the record with their name attached to it. I don't think that this league has any idea what it is going to say when that day comes. And I think that is exactly why they whispered the answer in a leak to a friendly sports outlet, instead of just saying, we need to deal with this. Let's just take this issue up right now and deal with it. Because the failure to do so creates within our own culture this kind of fog of, do we really live in a world now where we don't know what a woman is or a man is, or where someone who is transgendering, whether they fit or don't fit? I think it's time we answer the question. It's The Weekend with Michael Brown. Hang tight. I'll be right back.
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9: ChatGPT is ready for a big upgrade. OpenAI, the company behind the ubiquitous artificial intelligence ChatGPT, is announcing the working and ready new model of the AI ChatGPT-6. And they also call it Astra, but the company is also calling it a generational leap in capability in what AI can do. In fact, they're calling it AGI, short for Artificial General Intelligence, suggesting it has human brain-level reasoning skills. Let's see it in action first. But OpenAI says Astra will bring better performance and quicker response times with better chatbots and more intuitive task automation. It also has advanced security in that it won't be hacking other systems on its own. Even the Trump administration is approving its use for the general public. Astra is already deployed to approved cybersecurity partners. The rollout to regular paid subscribers is coming in the week ahead. With Fox on Tech, I'm Evan Brown, Fox News.
10: Top Lane's weather forecast on this Saturday evening into Sunday morning as temperatures will drop eventually into the middle upper 60s by Sunday morning. A nice evening for some football across the South Plains of Texas and go Raiders. By the way, temperatures on Sunday afternoon once again will move into the middle to upper 90s. The weather is brought to you by the Sonic Hail Mary. I'm meteorologist Ron Roberts on Lubbock's official weather station, News Talk KFYO.
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0: Hey, welcome back to The Weekend with Michael Brown. Glad to have you with me. 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Tell me anything, ask me anything. And I would just add this about text messages, because I do, I read them all the time. Sunday's probably the only day that I may not look at the text line, because, well, I just try to keep the Sabbath and take the day off. But if you text me something about a topic that I've discussed and you're listening on the podcast, it might be helpful to tell me, hey, you were talking about, you know, you were talking about the WNBA, and here's what I think, or here's my question, or whatever, just to give me some point of reference. Because sometimes I get a text message that says, hey, you really sucked on that topic. Okay, well, which one was it? Or, hey, you're really great on that topic. Okay, which one was it? So that'd be a favor that I would ask of you. And then don't forget, subscribe to the podcast. It's very easy to do on your podcast app. Just search for a podcast with the title, the name, The Situation with Michael Brown. The Situation with Michael Brown. Hit that subscribe button. Leave a five-star review, because that helps us spread the podcast out even further, helps us in the rankings, and then that will automatically download to your phone or wherever you download your podcast all 5 days of the weekday program and the weekend program. So you got 6 days of me to listen to. Isn't that fantastic? Now, Chicago, 2022, they threw themselves a party. It was a bond market party. For 7 years, the people that run Chicago's money had chased one number the way that maybe a guy underwater swims toward a patch of light. They wanted off the junk bond list. Wall Street grades a city's debt the way a bank grades you for a mortgage. It's kind of like a credit rating. Well, it is a credit rating. And for years, Chicago's credit rating on their bonds was junk. That's the polite word for, we're not sure you're ever going to pay us back. So in 2022, they made it. Moody's, one of the credit rating agencies, lifted Chicago out of junk bond status, one notch above the line, but above the line. Fitch, another one of the rating agencies, started handing out some upgrades. The outlooks turned from stable to positive. Now, in a budget, in a downtown office building, people who had not exhaled in years, who were in charge of Chicago's debt and credit, probably exhaled. But here's the part that nobody said out loud at that bond party. The thing that pulled Chicago out of junk had zero to do with discipline. The city didn't cut its way there, and it didn't finally fund its pension. What actually happened is simpler, and frankly, I think worse. A check arrived from Washington. It was the pandemic money. See, we're still talking about the stupid pandemic and all that money that went flying out. And by the time the applause started, they were already spending the money. Now, fast forward to right now. I mean, just this past week. Chicago is already sliding back toward junk bond status. Three different rating firms have downgraded the city since January of last year. This year, City Hall had to close a $1.2 billion hole just to pass a budget that Illinois law says you must have it balanced. Now, next year, there'll be a task force at City Hall. It figures that the hole will run around $700 million this year. Now, that's their estimate, not a hard number, but it's their own people saying it out loud, at least. So what happened between the party and now this hangover? That's the story. And it's not really a Chicago story. Unfortunately, it's an American story. Let me give you the official version first, because it's true as far as it goes. The official story goes like this. The pandemic money helped for a while. Then, of course, it ran out. Costs went up. The state of Illinois started sending Chicago less money than it used to send them. And the office towers in the Loop, the ones that paid a fat share of the property taxes, those towers emptied out and lost value. Chicago, Denver, L.A., it's all the same thing. So more of the tax bill slid onto regular homeowners, people like you and me. Every word of that is real. A guy who tells you none of it matters, they're selling you a bunch of bullcrap. But look at what that story does. It's like the weather report. It's a list of things that happened to Chicago. Oh, the rain fell. The wind blew. Nobody's to blame. And that's exactly the part I want to rip apart. Because underneath that weather, there's a choice. And the choice is now decades old. It's a bill that we have been dodging in this country for 30 years or more. For most of my lifetime, Chicago did a very human thing with its pension bills. It didn't pay them. police pensions, firefighter pensions, city worker pensions. The city promised the money, and then year after year, mayor after mayor, it quietly, it just very quietly but clearly shorted the payment and spent the difference on things that felt better. The Wall Street Journal, reporting this out, used one word for it, shirked. For decades, Chicago shirked its pensions. That's not my adjective. That's the Wall Street Journal reporting. Now, you can only skip a bill for so long, right? You and I know that. Eventually, the state of Illinois passed a law, forced Chicago to start actually funding those pensions with real money, the big money. And that forced payment landed at a very particular moment. That forced payment landed at just the right moment. It landed right when Washington's pandemic checks showed up. Imagine suddenly you're accustomed to getting a small check. And then the next day, two big checks arrive in your account at the same time. Think about the timing, because it's probably the background of the whole story. A credit analyst at S&P laid it out in what I call cowboy English. The state forced Chicago into those much bigger pension payments, and that, his words, coincided with the arrival of the federal pandemic money that helped keep the budget in the black. So here's what really happened in 2022, underneath all the confetti for the party. Chicago got handed a bill it had been dodging for 30 years. And at the very same moment, a stranger from out of town, politicians in D.C., covered that bill. The pain that was supposed to force the really hard choices that you and I have to make, things like layoffs and givebacks from labor, that never happened. Washington's money made it painless. And Chicago took a bow for a recovery that it was all fake. The upgrade was a mirage. What looked like a healthy city was really just a subsidized one, and the subsidy had an expiration date. When that ran out, well, the pension bill was still sitting there, bigger than ever. Today, pension payments and debt payments eat up 40%, 40 cents on every dollar in the city's operating budget, 40 cents right off the top. Before a single pothole gets filled, or a single cop gets paid, or a single firefighter gets paid. Now, they'll tell you this is not a Chicago problem, and it sure isn't a one-mayor problem. I will tell you it's national. And you know what? Some people have the numbers to prove that. Out of the 25 biggest cities in America, at least 20 of them are staring at budget gaps for next year and beyond. We see it right here in Denver. The pandemic money ran out in everywhere at one time. Everybody's got the same stupid hangover. So why are you singling out Chicago, Michael? Here's my answer. That number doesn't get Chicago off the hook. That number is how we know Chicago blew it. And that's how we know other places are blowing it too. Because think about what that federal money actually was. A windfall. A one-time check that every big city in this nation got at the exact same moment. And a windfall is really a test. It asks you one question. Are you going to use this time to buy some time to fix what's broken? Or are you going to spend it pretending that there's nothing broken at all? Some cities use the runway to get honest. Chicago used it and looked the other way. And it did that carrying more dead weight than almost any of them. That 40% already promised to pensions and debt before the budget even opens, same test. Chicago failed it worse. And there's another side, too. They'll say Mayor Brandon Johnson inherited this mess. Well, that's true. He walked in the door in 2023. He didn't dig the pension hole. Daley dug part of it. Emanuel dug part of it. Johnson himself stood in front of a room of investors recently and blamed his words, decisions made over decades. And that's true. And it's true everywhere. It's the Weekend with Michael Brown. Text lines open. Hang tight. Be right back.
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0: Welcome back to The Weekend with Michael Brown. Glad to have you with me. I appreciate you tuning in. And as always, I want to thank this audience for tuning in on the weekends. Thank you. And if you have a chance, email your local affiliate and tell them thanks for carrying the program. And as always, if you have something to say to me, the text line's always open, 33103, keyword Mike or Michael. But again, everybody, you know, thank you for tuning into the program. Now, before I get too comfortable, just pointing at Chicago, which is easy to do, let me tell you why this story ought to keep us up at night. Because it's not just Chicago. 20 of the 25 largest cities, remember, we've done this everywhere. Washington printed the money. They put it in an envelope. They mailed it. Cities all across this country, red ones, blue ones, they took that windfall pandemic money that should have bought them time to get honest and instead they spent it staying comfortable. Now, maybe you and I have done the personal version of this ourselves. The bonus check that was going to, you know, pay down the debt and or maybe somehow paid for the vacation instead. The raise that was going to fix everything and just raise the floor of what we actually spent. This is the thing underneath all of it. A windfall doesn't teach you to live within your means. It just rents you a few years of looking like you already do. The hard part, the saying no part, the part that takes, you know, some spine, some guts. We also have to do that ourselves. When that bonus check arrives and we know we've got some debt out there that we'd be better off paying, you know, paying the car off, paying the credit cards off, you know, paying off the second mortgage, whatever it is, that money sitting there, a gigantic temptation. Well, why do you think a city, a county, or a state would be any different than you and me? You and I are humans, and guess what? All those political subdivisions, cities, towns, counties, they're made up and run by human beings too. And those human beings have one more thing that makes them even worse human beings than you and me. They're politicians. So they're always looking for the easy way, the way that'll get them a spot on television, a spot on radio, that'll give them a good commercial for re-election. And so take the money, that's the windfall, and instead of catching up on your pensions, oh, start some new program, you know, for the children, or some new program for illegal aliens, or some new program for whatever it might be. Pick out minorities or pick out, you know, some special group, whatever it is, and spend the money there. And then, and I learned this the hard way while I was the Undersecretary of Homeland Security, we would give out grants, we'd have, you know, grants for fire departments. And now they would have to compete for the grants, and we'd go through, and there'd be a very competitive process. But whoever won the grants, we'd give out millions of dollars. Tens of millions of dollars, if not more. I always knew and feared, which is why I objected to the grant program, that a fire department would get a grant because they wanted or needed, could be either, could be both, a new fire engine, a ladder truck, whatever it might be, maybe a new fire station, firehouse itself. They get the grant. Well, who really controls the money that the fire department gets? The city council does. So the city council looks at the fire department budget, and let's just say it's, you know, it's a $10 million a year budget. And then they see, oh, they're getting a grant for $2 million. Oh, so we can take $2 million out of the fire department's budget and use that to fill a hole somewhere else. Then they get the grant from FEMA and Homeland Security. That goes into the fire department. Now they've got a $2 million grant. So on paper, the budget looks like, oh, we have a full $10 million. Now, the grant would still require them to use that money to whatever the grant was for. Buy a new fire truck, new engine, new ladder truck, new firehouse, whatever it might be. But the city council didn't care. They just saw there was $10 million in the fire budget, and they'll get through because, for example, to build a fire station or to even requisition a new fire truck, what used to take months takes years now. So you're never going to actually spend that money for years. So your budget for that current fiscal year looks like you're whole. You've got the full $10 million, but you really spent it somewhere else. But then the fire truck arrives. You have to make the payment. Or the contractor gets hired to start building the firehouse. You got to start making the payment. Now the fire department's in a hole. And the city looks and says, uh-oh, we have to pay that bill. We cannot pay for the fire truck. Now the hole's just moved. It's moved from the fire department to the police department, or from the police department to the parks department. The hole just keeps moving around. But what does the hole not do? The hole never disappears. The hole continues year after year after year and just gets shuffled. Then one more thing happens. The hole gets larger because the grant programs continue. Now the pandemic money, I grant you, the pandemic money came, went, gone. But that hole is still there. So the windfall, the pandemic money, never taught the municipalities or the state governments or any other government receiving it. It never taught them to live within their means. It just rents you a few years of looking like you do live within your means. The hard part, the saying no part that I talked about, the part that actually takes some discipline, the cities and the counties and the states still have to do that. So why am I telling a Chicago story to a Denver audience and a Los Angeles audience and an audience in Atlanta, anywhere else? Because we have a name here for the discipline that Chicago never had. And we passed that in 1992. And I want the entire world to know about it because right now we're doing everything we can to save it, to protect it, because it's being attacked every which way you can imagine. What did we do in Colorado in 1992? We passed something called TABOR, the Taxpayers' Bill of Rights. And the entire job of that amendment was to force the conversation that places like Chicago spent 30 years dodging. Before the politicians raise your taxes, they have to come and ask us first, out at the ballot box, and they have to ask us out loud. So here, there is some limitation. They have to, hey, we need to raise your taxes. We want it for XYZ. Okay, we'll put it on the ballot, and we'll all vote on it. They attack that every single year. So Chicago is actually a live picture of what a city looks like without that kind of guardrail, run by the very coalition that spends first and works out who pays later. And I'll tell you very plainly, the same movement that runs Chicago has TABOR in its sights right here in Denver. Now, how they're going at it is a longer story than I've got runway for this afternoon. But I want to bring you the receipts on that, not just a hunch. So I put the whole thing where you can check every number for yourself. For now, hold on to the simple version. Chicago didn't get unlucky. It got a 4-year loan against its own reckoning, spent the loan, and then handed the keys to the one group in town guaranteed not to change course. You see, the bill's always coming. Nobody in charge wanted to be the one standing there when that bill landed. So everything I've told you occurs all over the country. It's just that whether it's the federal government, state, local, county, municipal, every level of government in this country has this same problem, and they keep doing it year after year after year. That's why the debt for this country, since I last talked to you, has now crossed $40 trillion. That is a drain on the prosperity of you, me, my grandkids, my children, my grandkids, and my as yet not born great-grandchildren. We all face this reckoning. Chicago's just an example of just how bad it is. Thanks for listening. Everybody have a great weekend. I'll see you next week.
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17: It's 10 o'clock. Four strikes. I'm Chris DeMeo, Fox News. U.S. forces striking Iranian oil tankers after Iran launched missiles at American warships. This says a new report claims Iran only has a limited amount of fuel left thanks to U.S. sanctions.
18: We know, according to U.S. Central Command, that an aircraft carrier and a guided missile destroyer evaded these attacks by Iran, and the head of Central Command saying this in part online, quote, "If you shoot at two of our ships, we will impose an even higher economic cost, taking out three of yours." According to CENTCOM, after the IRGC fired at two Navy warships, U.S. troops took aim striking three Iranian crude oil tankers, with one of them located off the coast of Karg Island near Iran's key oil exports. One U.S. official telling Fox that the IRGC can't build more tankers, and they know it, that this puts them in a tougher economic spot. And Reuters reporting that Iran only has another 2 months' supply of gasoline. It's according to a source there.
17: It's Fox's Alex Hogan at the White House. A small bit of hope in the midst of tragedy as two people rescued alive in Nepal, while thousands more people are missing and over 1,300 killed in catastrophic floods.
19: A woman was found submerged underneath a building, found alive 10 days after the deadly flash flood ripped through villages along the Himalayan border between Nepal and China. Crews gave her water and a blanket before rushing her to a hospital. Meanwhile, others are missing. About 500 are believed to still be trapped inside various tunnels. Officials believe the disaster was triggered by a glacier collapse that sent waves of ice, rock, and water just rushing towards those nearby villages.
17: Fox's Stephanie Bennett. 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
12: The Lindsay Clancy murder trial declared a mistrial after jurors couldn't agree on whether she was criminally responsible for killing her three children. Fox's C.B. Cotton explains the options for where the case could go from here.
11: In the future, she could face another murder trial with jurors on the same or reduced charges. Here's the thing, though. If prosecutors decide to lower the charges, there could be a bench trial, and that's where the judge delivers the verdict. There could also be some kind of plea agreement that includes psychiatric commitment. The charges could also be dismissed entirely. This trial included 5 weeks of testimony and about 40 hours of deliberations over 6.5 days. Clancy does not deny killing her three children back in 2023, but her attorneys argued during the trial that she had been suffering from postpartum psychosis. Prosecutors argued she acted deliberately and planned the killings.
12: Fox's C.B. Cotton. Chicago hosting the Socialism 2026 conference this holiday weekend, just days after the U.S. House passed the resolution condemning socialism.
13: The four-day socialism conference is hosted by Haymarket Books, which says the event is meant to strengthen their movement. Some of the sessions include The Black Path to Socialism, Lessons of the Russian Revolution, and What is the Muslim Left? It comes as Fox News polls show 30% of voters have a positive view of socialism, up from 27% last year. 59% of Democrats have a positive view of the Democratic Socialists of America. The tilt has fractured the Democratic Party. So the split was on full display after the House passed a symbolic resolution condemning socialism. Many moderate Democrats saw the measure as a political trap because it was attached to the Save America Act. But that did not stop 8 House Dems from siding with Republicans on the messaging resolution.
12: That's Fox's Madeline Rivera reporting. I'm Chris DeMayo. This is Fox News.
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16: It's a place weather forecast on this Saturday evening into Sunday morning, as temperatures will drop eventually into the middle upper 60s by Sunday morning. A nice evening for some football across the South Plains of Texas, and go Raiders. By the way, temperatures on Sunday afternoon once again will move into the middle to upper 90s. The weather is brought to you by the Sonic Hail Mary. I'm meteorologist Ron Roberts on Lubbock's official weather station, News Talk KFYO.
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19: Welcome to Hour 2 of Caravan to Midnight's Sixth Element, Arc Midnight, the intelligence briefing. And now, for the coming hour, we'll visit for the first time with Ian Trottier. He is a fourth-generation Californian and 14th in North America. Born in Oakland, he descends from Jules Trottier, who landed in Quebec in 1642 from La Rochelle, France. Trottier is a graduate of the University of Oregon, and in 2016, he started the podcast Discussions of Truth in the Wynwood neighborhood of Miami, Florida.

0: The charges could also be dismissed entirely. This trial included 5 weeks of testimony and about 40 hours of deliberations over 6.5 days. Clancy does not deny killing her 3 children back in 2023, but her attorneys argued during the trial that she had been suffering from postpartum psychosis. Prosecutors argued she acted deliberately and planned the killings.
1: That's Fox's CB Cotton. A high school football coach in Tempe, Arizona, is out of a job and behind bars after police say he opened fire on another driver during a road rage incident. 30-year-old Natrell Quante of Curtis faces charges after a nearly two-week investigation into the August 21st shooting. Now, police say they didn't have to look too hard to find the suspect. When they got to the scene of the shooting, they found scattered car parts, 2 spent bullet casings, and a black metal cup sitting in the middle of the road with Coach Curtis engraved on it. 21 middle school students had to be hospitalized Friday in Strawberry Plains, Tennessee. The Knoxville News Sentinel reports that they were all suffering from heat-related illnesses after they were forced outdoors after a bomb threat. Some had even suffered heat stroke as temperatures got into the upper 90s. School officials say the kids were given water and shade while outside. No bomb was found, and the rest of the student body was able to return to class. I'm Chris DeMeo. This is Fox News.
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4: Southplains weather forecast on this Saturday evening into Sunday morning as temperatures will drop eventually into the middle upper 60s by Sunday morning. A nice evening for some football across the Southplains of Texas and go Raiders. By the way, temperatures on Sunday afternoon once again will move into the middle to upper 90s. The weather is brought to you by the Sonic Hail Mary. I'm meteorologist Ron Roberts on Lubbock's official weather station, News Talk KFYO.
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2: ChatGPT is ready for a big upgrade. OpenAI, the company behind the ubiquitous artificial intelligence ChatGPT, is announcing the working and ready new model of the AI ChatGPT 6. And they also call it Astra, but the company is also calling it a generational leap in capability in what AI can do. In fact, they're calling it AGI, short for Artificial General Intelligence, suggesting it has human brain-level reasoning skills. Let's see it in action first. But OpenAI says Astra will bring better performance and quicker response times with better chatbots and more intuitive task automation. It also has advanced security in that it won't be hacking other systems on its own. Even the Trump administration is approving its use for the general public. Astra is already deployed to approved cybersecurity partners. The rollout to regular paid subscribers is coming in the week ahead. With Fox on Tech, I'm Evan Brown, Fox News.
3: Temperatures expected to drop overnight through morning around 68 degrees, and Sunday's high temperatures in the mid upper 90s. Meteorologist Ron Roberts on Lubbock's official weather station, News Talk KFYO.
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10: Retaliation. I'm Deborah Valentine, Fox News. Central Command says U.S. forces carried out strikes on Iranian oil tankers after Iran launched missiles at American warships. Fox's Alex Hogan reports from the White House.
11: The head of U.S. Central Command giving Iran a warning, saying if you shoot at U.S. ships, you will face a higher price. So CENTCOM in the Middle East today announcing this news that after the IRGC fired at two Navy warships, U.S. troops took aim striking three Iranian crude oil tankers, with one of them located off the coast of Karg Island, which is near Iran's key oil exports.
10: The strikes came nearly a week after the U.S. and Iran resumed attacks following a month of relative calm. U.S. envoys have met with Russia's Vladimir Putin in the hopes of restarting peace talks with Ukraine.
12: U.S. Envoy Steve Witkoff and Jared Kushner were at the Kremlin meeting with Vladimir Putin behind closed doors for more than 3 hours Saturday. No breakthroughs were announced, but Putin's foreign policy advisor called the talks constructive and useful. The two men meet next with Ukraine's President Zelensky. Both Russia and Ukraine called off airstrikes against each other's capitals through the weekend, while Witkoff and Kushner are in the region. But both sides have been stepping up deadly aerial attacks against the other over recent weeks. Jill Nato, Fox News.
10: The August jobs report found the U.S. added 162,000 jobs last month. Acting Labor Secretary Keith Sonderling weighs in on Fox's The Big Weekend Show.
13: President Trump wanted to celebrate Labor Day big. And how did he do it? By tripling expectations. All the economists said between 50 to 55,000. And what happens? We triple it to 162,000.
10: The U.S. unemployment rate holding steady at 4.1%. 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

0: After a mistrial was declared Friday in the Lindsey Clancy triple murder trial in Massachusetts due to a hung jury. One option is retrying Clancy on the same charges before a different jury.
1: But if prosecutors decide to lower the charges, there could be a bench trial where the judge, rather than a jury, delivers the verdict. There could also be some kind of plea agreement that includes psychiatric commitment. And lastly, the charges could be dismissed entirely. So the trial included 5 weeks of testimony and about 40 hours of deliberations over 6.5 days. Clancy does not deny killing her three children back in 2023, but her attorneys argued during the trial that she had been suffering from postpartum psychosis. On the other hand, prosecutors say she acted deliberately and planned the killings.
0: That's Fox's CB Cotton reporting. A status conference in the case planned for September 29th to determine the next steps. I'm Deborah Dallentine. This is Fox News.
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5: Southplains weather forecast on this Saturday evening into Sunday morning as temperatures will drop eventually into the middle upper 60s by Sunday morning. A nice evening for some football across the Southplains of Texas and go Raiders. By the way, temperatures on Sunday afternoon once again will move into the middle to upper 90s. The weather is brought to you by the Sonic Hail Mary. I'm meteorologist Ron Roberts on Lubbock's official weather station, News Talk KFYO.
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2: I'm Gianna Gelosi with your Fox True Crime Minute. A Florida woman given the nickname Black Widow by cops is accused of targeting men on dating apps for their money and drugging them. 39-year-old Samantha Adams facing attempted murder charges after she allegedly spiked a drink of a 69-year-old man she met on an app with benzos, landing him in the hospital days later. The pair allegedly got into an argument about a car the man bought for Adams. She then went to the kitchen carrying her purse and came back with two glasses of whiskey. According to the sheriff, the man says the pair began to get intimate before Adams stopped and then demanded he pay her $1,000 to continue. He didn't, left, and then later passed out. The man told investigators he believes Adams may have tried to poison him on at least three other occasions. After taking a shot with the woman at her home sometime in August, the victim said he became unsteady and fell. In another incident last month, the victim passed out in his vehicle while leaving Adams' home. Police believe the Black Widow might have other victims. 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I'm Gianna Gelosi with your Fox True Crime Minute.
3: This is Jerry Reynolds, the Car Pro. 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
4: 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List the red flags. AI catches what your gut misses. The sender's address that's one letter off. The panic. The link that says your bank and it really isn't. It explains each tell. 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Researchers asked chatbots where to log into 50 big brands. A third of the answers pointed to sites those companies didn't even own. 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
5: Saving you money, I'm Hillary Barsky. Owning a home is more affordable than renting in a majority of U.S. counties, according to real estate analytics firm Adam. Its data show that buying is typically the most affordable long-term option. But as the housing market keeps setting new record high prices quarter after quarter, affording the initial investment becomes increasingly challenging. When determining whether to buy a home, you have to factor in inspection fees, closing costs, moving expenses, maintenance and repairs, homeowners association fees, taxes,

0: and insurance. In terms of location, home ownership was the most affordable option in the Midwest and South, according to Adam's study, while renting was the better option in the Northeast and West. And keep in mind, home ownership generally becomes the cheaper option in areas with fewer rental properties. Even though owning a home can be more affordable than renting, the Adams study also showed that housing prices climbed faster than rents in more than two-thirds of U.S. counties last year. Saving you money, Hillary Barsky, Fox News.
1: Temperatures expected to drop overnight through morning around 68 degrees, and Sunday's high temperatures in the mid upper 90s. Meteorologist Ron Roberts on Lubbock's official weather station, News Talk KFYU.
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12: It's 2 o'clock.
13: The relative calm is over. I'm Chris DeMeo, Fox News. U.S. forces striking Iranian oil tankers after Iran launched missiles at American warships. This, as a new report claims, Iran only has a limited amount of fuel left thanks to U.S. sanctions.
14: We know, according to U.S. Central Command, that an aircraft carrier and a guided missile destroyer evaded these attacks by Iran. And the head of Central Command saying this in part online, quote, if you shoot at two of our ships, we will impose an even higher economic cost, taking out three of yours. According to CENTCOM, after the IRGC fired at two Navy warships, U.S. troops took aim striking three Iranian crude oil tankers, with one of them located off the coast of Karg Island near Iran's key oil exports. One U.S. official telling Fox that the IRGC can't build more tankers, and they know it, that this puts them in a tougher economic spot. And Reuters reporting that Iran only has another 2 months' supply of gasoline. It's according to a source there.
13: It's Fox's Alex Hogan reporting from the White House. A small bit of hope in the midst of tragedy in Nepal.
15: Two more people rescued in Nepal 10 days after devastating floods struck the country. A Chinese man was pulled from a tunnel early Saturday while a woman was rescued from a mud-filled home. A massive wall of water along the Nepal-Tibet border last month killed at least 1,300 people. 5,000, including 75 Americans, remain missing. Rescue teams from several countries, including the U.S., are searching for survivors.
13: That's Fox's Chanley Painter. Meantime, two people are killed and 10 missing after a mudslide in eastern China. It follows days of torrential rain brought by tropical storm Sodel. About 600,000 residents have been evacuated from risky offshore and onshore areas. And two pilots are dead after their jet crashed during an air show in Greece. The crash happening about 40 miles outside of Athens. 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
9: That heat's going to be out there for one more day.
16: Temperatures being 30 degrees above average.
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13: The Lindsay Clancy murder trial was declared a mistrial on Friday after jurors couldn't agree on whether she was criminally responsible for killing her three children.
17: In the future, she could face another murder trial with jurors on the same or reduced charges. Here's the thing, though. If prosecutors decide to lower the charges, there could be a bench trial, and that's where the judge delivers the verdict. There could also be some kind of plea agreement. That

0: It includes psychiatric commitment. The charges could also be dismissed entirely. This trial included 5 weeks of testimony and about 40 hours of deliberations over 6.5 days. Clancy does not deny killing her 3 children back in 2023, but her attorneys argued during the trial that she had been suffering from postpartum psychosis.
1: Job and behind bars after police say he opened fire on another driver during a road rage incident. 30-year-old Natrell Quante Curtis faces charges after a nearly 2-week

0: Some had even suffered heat stroke as temperatures got into the upper 90s. School officials say the kids were given water and shade while outside. No bomb was found, and the rest of the student body was able to return to class. I'm Chris DeMayo. This is Fox News.
1: My book club president says reading is, quote, not a competition. 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
3: Forecast on this Saturday evening into Sunday morning as temperatures will drop eventually into the middle upper 60s by Sunday morning. A nice evening for some football across the South Plains, Texas, and go Raiders. By the way, temperatures on Sunday afternoon once again will move into the middle to upper 90s. The weather is brought to you by the Sonic Hail Mary. I'm meteorologist Ron Roberts, on Lubbock's official weather station, News Talk KFYO.
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6: War Secretary Pete Hegseth recently hosted Australian Defense Minister Richard Marles at the Pentagon. The two defense leaders marked the 75th anniversary of the ANZUS Treaty, which had the U.S., Australia, and New Zealand cooperating on security and military matters during the Cold War. In a social media video, Hegseth commented on the continuing beneficial relationship between the two countries.
7: A reflection of a deepening partnership at a personal level between our administrations, between our countries, between our militaries, between our defense industrial bases.
6: Marles stated that the alliance is more important than ever.
8: We live in a world which is increasingly challenging, where the strategic threat is growing, it's not receding. The alliance that we have is as important and relevant today as it has ever been.
6: Both also praised the now five-year-old AUKUS security partnership between the U.S., Australia, and the U.K. Kevin Uretzky, Fox News.
9: Temperatures expected to drop overnight through morning around 68 degrees, and Sunday's high temperatures in the mid upper 90s. Meteorologist Ron.

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1: It was 6.05 a.m. on a Thursday morning. It was a Thursday morning, just like any other at KFYO. Except for one thing. The cats had disappeared from the studio's warm bosom. Across from me sat prime suspect number one, Don Tomaso.
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4: I'm Chad Pergram with the Speaker's Lobby. President Trump has more than 2 years left in his term. The GOP is already starting to figure out what direction the party should go when he leaves office in early 2029. That debate will come into sharper focus with the approaching midterm elections and the realization that President Trump will soon be a lame duck. GOP strategists and political experts say the discussion about what comes next will begin to ramp up considerably after the November election. The debate will center on whether the Trump revolution on a host of issues such as trade will live on with the GOP. President Trump will leave a massive void behind, and President Trump is one of a kind. So it's not like Republicans can simply presume that Trumpism lives on. In the late 1980s and early 1990s, Reaganism had legs for a while, but that phenomenon died out. Some Republicans are mystified by the escalation of a trade war with Canada, especially as

in hotels, attending court proceedings, and ultimately relocating from Connecticut to Massachusetts so they could remain close to Lindsay. She says they've gone through an enormous financial cost to do what parents do, showing up for their child during the unimaginable. I'm Deborah Valentine. This is Fox News. Financial costs to do what parents do, showing up for their child during the unimaginable. I'm Deborah Valentine. This is Fox News.

0: Valley's weather forecast on this Saturday evening into Sunday morning as temperatures will drop eventually into the middle upper 60s by Sunday morning. A nice evening for some football across the South Plains of Texas and go Raiders. By the way, temperatures on Sunday afternoon once again will move into the middle to upper 90s. The weather is brought to you by the Sonic Hail Mary. I'm meteorologist Ron Roberts on Lubbock's official weather station, News Talk KFYO.
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2: 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An email says your account is locked. Real? Fake? 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List the red flags. AI catches what your gut misses. The sender's address that's one letter off. The panic. The link that says your bank and it really isn't. It explains each tell. Soon you'll be able to spot them yourself. Sketchy email, screenshot and upload it. The rules, never click the link to check, never reply, and never let AI hand you a link. Researchers asked chatbots where to log into 50 big brands. A third of the answers pointed to sites those companies didn't even own. One was a fake Wells Fargo page. 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
3: This is House Call for Health. Spending a certain amount of time on social media every day can increase the risk of depression. That's a suggestion from a new study published in the journal NPJ Mental Health Research after researchers looked at data from more than 180,000 people ages 18 to 70 gathered between the years 2014 and 2024. The study found depression rates rose over the decade when participants reached at least 2.5 hours of daily social media use. Researchers also found for each extra hour of screen time per day, participants had about a 17% higher chance of self-reporting depression. Senior researcher Hans Breiter, a professor at the University of Cincinnati, calls social media harmful for individuals across the lifespan, adding, we should not subject ourselves to a product using addiction science to optimize our viewing time. A co-author noting that what began as a social outlet with people you knew now has more to do with content from strangers. For more health news, go to foxnewshealth.com. 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
4: temperatures expected to drop overnight through morning around 68 degrees, and Sunday's high temperatures in the mid upper 90s. Meteorologist Ron Roberts on Lubbock's official weather station, News Talk KFYU.
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0: about the paranormal. But I wanted to, so that's what I did when I started teaching. But I've noticed for years that if there's a news report about a UFO sighting, they'll play the X-Files theme. If it's a story about a ghost, they'll mention Ghostbusters. If it's a story about Bigfoot, the newspaper will you know mention Harry and the Hendersons. And that, no matter what else the story does, if it treats the people who've seen these paranormal, you know, paranormal entities, if they have seen them, and the newspaper or the journalist treats them right, they're already discounting them by bringing up pop culture. So I wanted these students to be able to write about paranormal topics as straight-laced as they would about a city council meeting or a car wreck, and they did a great job.
1: Well, I mean, we've seen that come out with Disclosure and UFOs and Congress, and I mean, there has been a lot of legitimacy around the UFO phenomenon. Now, do you anticipate the same thing happening around monsters and cryptids and yetis?
0: I would really hope so. One of the things that has always bothered me when it comes to UFOs, I get why a government, if they knew about it, would hold that information back. And is the information holding, or are they holding information back? I'd say, of course, all the governments in the world are. But why would they do it about a Bigfoot?
1: Unless
0: why would
1: they
0: do it about a man bat? How is that going to hurt society?
1: Well, unless these things are harming people and here and have incredible technology, which that's doesn't seem to be ever reported, right?
0: Right.
1: What's the most reported thing from when you've interviewed people that have reported accounts of these, you know, eyewitness accounts of these monsters and creatures and jungle dinosaurs? What's the theme that happens?
0: Well, it's generally people will see them. And either one of three things will happen. One, the monsters may attack them. That is actually fairly rare. Two, the monster will ignore them. Or three, the person will run away.
1: Hmm.
0: Which I like number three.
1: I like number one. I like the rarely attack part.
0: Right. That's a good one, too. That is a good one, too.
1: Well, it's interesting because they don't tend to be as big of a threat, or you've never heard, I mean, I don't know, you could tell me if you've heard of anybody being abducted by a Yeti or a Bigfoot.
0: Well, there was a case, the man's last name was Wallace in Canada, I believe it was in the 1920s. He was in the wilderness and was sleeping in his sleeping bag, and all of a sudden he was lifted in the air and on some creature's shoulder and was taken away. And when he was finally put down and got out of his sleeping bag, he was with a family of Sasquatch. And he was feeling from how they were behaving that he was picked as a mate for the juvenile daughter.
1: Oh, my goodness. We can't hear him. I want to hear more about this one when we come back. We will be back with my guest, Jason Offit. His latest book is called Chasing the World's Monsters. And we'll be back with more conversations about that when we come.
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4: 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Hello, G-Spot.
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11: I'm Gianna Gelosi with your Fox True Crime Minute. A Florida woman given the nickname Black Widow by cops is accused of targeting men on dating apps for their money and drugging them. 39-year-old Samantha Adams facing attempted murder charges after she allegedly spiked a drink of a 69-year-old man she met on an app with benzos, landing him in the hospital days later. The pair allegedly got into an argument about a car the man bought for Adams. She then went to the kitchen carrying her purse and came back with two glasses of whiskey. According to the sheriff, the man says the pair began to get intimate before Adams stopped and then demanded he'd pay her $1,000 to continue. He didn't, left, and then later passed out. The man told investigators he believes Adams may have tried to poison him on at least three other occasions. After taking a shot with the woman at her home sometime in August, the victim said he became unsteady and fell. In another incident last month, the victim passed out in his vehicle while leaving Adams' home. Police believe the Black Widow might have other victims. 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I'm Gianna Gelosi with your Fox True Crime Minute.
12: Temperatures expected to drop overnight through morning around 68 degrees and Sunday's high temperatures in the mid upper 90s. Meteorologist Ron Roberts on Lubbock's official weather station, News Talk KFYO.
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1: 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When storms hit, when elections are too close to call, or the streets in town are closed. 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

0: You know, we talk about guns around here and the Second Amendment. There's all sorts of stories going on and things we got to cover. But we also want to talk about the realities of what works, what doesn't work, and how to take the advantage of a lot of that. I posted something online on X. Can I mention a story that a friend of mine told me about how he said that when he was in his second gunfight, he realized that some of the stuff that he learned shooting competition really didn't work out there. And you would have thought that I had called people's mothers bad names. Well, yeah, there's competition, and then there's tactical training, and then there's gunfighting. There's a this broad spectrum. And I thought, who do I know who I can bring into this? I said, I know. We'll get Steve Tarani in. Not only does he teach this stuff, he has lived this stuff. And Steve, you have been an instructor of the martial arts, a student and an instructor, but you also are a competition shooter because you hang around that Latham dude.
1: He's my hero. I want to be like him when I grow up.
0: Yeah, don't we all? We would all like to be like Rob Latham. I mean, you're an instructor at Gunsight, but I guess we can tell people you have done things with those weird agencies, go place do things, whether it's executive protection or more than that. So you have a world of training and experience in the real world. What's your take in terms of competition versus tactical versus real world, save yourself out on the street?
1: It's a very common topic, especially in the world. You know, as you know, I'm still active in executive protection and still service federal contracts and things like that. So if I could clear up what I believe to be a common misconception. So they're shooting, and then they're shooting well, like Rob Latham. Well, you know, really good. Mm-hmm. And it has nothing to do with whether you're caring for personal defense or chasing a trophy, you know, from a competition. Once you press that trigger, the bullet doesn't know or care why it's being fired. In my humble opinion, shooting is shooting. In a defensive scenario, you know, defense scenarios demand tactics, you know, movement, communication, judgment, decision-making, things like that. Whereas competition, you know, it's a completely different world that demands, you know, reading a stage, planning, strategy, jumping in and out of boxes, managing fault lines. Those are two completely different skill sets. But I'm going to go back to my hero, TGO. He defines shooting as the act of bringing stability to alignment and pressing the trigger without disturbing that alignment.
0: Okay.
1: It's the exact same process, regardless of why you're sending rounds downrange.
0: So the shooting part is the shooting part where you're trying to put shots on target. But I had one fella say, you know, for him, the big difference was when you're shooting competition, when you start, you know everything about what's going to happen. And in a gunfight, you know nothing about what's going to happen.
1: I agree with that. Like we had discussed, it's two completely different scenarios.
0: Are there parts of competition where, and we talk about training scars, things you learn that don't serve you well, things from competition where you're thinking, okay, that's something you don't want to take into a gunfight?
1: Sure. I mean, you know, you see it all the time, guys standing in the middle of a window or doorway or something like that, you know, absolutely atrocious. But again, you know, I have to go back to they're not trained. You know, that's tactics. Mm-hmm. That's on the tactical side of the house. Now, you have a tactician who, I mean, I know plenty of guys that I work with and train with. They've both been in the real, you know, real world and actual two-way range scenarios. And it looks the other way with them. They're a little bit too tactical in the gaming world. So, yeah, there's some spillover, but which would you rather have? A guy who can shoot like Rob Latham, who knows tactics, or, you know, somebody who's very good at tactics that doesn't have the skill?
0: Can't really
1: of a
0: shoot.
1: High-level competitive shooter.
0: Yeah, no, I want the good shooter, but I also want the good shooter that doesn't expose himself or me, or runs right through it at high speed when you should be analyzing what the heck's going on. What do you do for training to say, okay, I really like shooting for competition. It's a fun game. But I also carry a gun for self-defense, and I want to make sure I'm getting what I need there.
1: Sure. There's a ton of schools. I mean, I'm in my 27th year

0: teaching at Gunsight Academy.
1: Good grief.
0: They still call me the new guy, by the way. I teach at SIG and Staccato and other places, you know, around the country. And there's plenty of shooting schools where you're learning how to fight with a gun. They're out there. You just, you know, I listed a few. There's mm-hmm. plenty. And there's also not just the schools, but, you know, there's guys out there that are tacticians, Thunder Ranch, places like that, Clint, guys like that, Randy Kane, folks like that who are out there teaching. Paul Howe, pure tactics, nothing to do with gaming whatsoever.
1: Okay. I think what I hear you saying is compete, get better, because you're going to get better when you get out there and say, wow, those guys are really good. I need to up my game. But at the same time, understand that's not really enough to prepare you for a fight in the street.
0: That's exactly it, Tom. You know, if you've got someone who, they do it for a living, a law enforcement, military, executive protection professional, you know, they're trained to do their job, which is 100% tactics. And those who train and compete compared to those who just study and work with the tactics, there is a difference in level of performance.
1: When you work with, and you still work with them, and when you were in the middle of it and doing the tier one stuff, I mean, we're talking CIA Delta, SEALs, whatever it is. I mean, there are some within that community who they work on tactics and everything else, but there are a few that really just shoot all the time.
0: In law enforcement, let me isolate to law enforcement. In the special teams and divisions and special forces and tier one assets, those guys are, you know, they get a pallet of ammo a week, and that's all they do. Train,
1: right.
0: You know, that's the part I miss about no longer working for the government, is now I have to pay for my own ammo now. So those guys get a ton of training. You know, it's ingrained. It's in their blood. They can't not do it.
1: Right.
0: They train so much. But the guys that I'll just speak for law enforcement, because that's a large volume of my clients now, less than 5%, the number's around 3-4% of law enforcement professionals train on their own time and their own dime. It's a small number.
1: Mm.
0: But those who do, guess what it is that they do? They might be on a SWAT team, but they also, you know, are shooting next week's regional match.
1: Ah, so they're shooting IDPA or USPSA, and understanding that, yeah, it may be fun, but also understanding that's the thing that just may keep them alive out there.
0: Exactly. You know, think about a guy who's, you know, has these tactics ingrained. It's second nature to them. They don't even think about it. And now take that same guy who has those ingrained tactics and give him the skill of an A-class or master or even grandmaster level shooter. I mean, a guy's unstoppable in the street. No bad guy can have that kind of combination.
1: The bad guys don't practice. They don't commit to that. And the more we work on it, the better we're going to have a chance.
0: You've heard the old sayings, you know, things like, distance favors the trained, things like that. Those happen to be true, you know. And the bad guys may not train, of course, but they can be lucky. That golden BB, that's what you got to worry about. So having the skill, having the tactics to know what to do and when to do it, now stack upon those tremendous skills, the ability to shoot really well, you know, you're putting yourself ahead of the curve there.
1: All right, so you are one of those guys. I mean, you really have been there, done that. At the very highest levels, you train people. What do you do personally to balance out the tactics with the shooting skills?
0: I try to take a class or two a year to refresh the tactical side, and I stay current. You know how it is, Tom, as a teacher, you don't, when you're up there teaching, you're not getting your reps at.
1: Right.
0: You know?
1: Right.
0: So I force myself, you know, to put the time in needed to get the trigger time necessary to keep the, you know, as you know, the first thing that goes is timing.
1: Mm-hmm.
0: So, you know, you want to keep those skills. So the combination of, you know, continuing your education and continuing your own skills development, that combination is what I do now.
1: So it's not really a cliche at all that your skills start deteriorating after your last class.
0: Not at all. Think about the last 5-day class that you took. you were shooting every day, you know, and 40 hours into it, you're pretty tuned in. Mm-hmm. Then you take a week or 2 weeks off. Are you shooting at the same level you were at the end of that 40-hour block?
1: No way. Steve Tarani, I mean, you are an incredible instructor. You have a number of really good books. You teach the courses. You do speaking engagements. I want to encourage people to go check it out. SteveTarani.com. Is that the best place for people to go?
0: Yes, sir.
1: Okay. It's T-A-R-A-N-I for people trying to figure it out. SteveTarani.com. And I would just encourage anybody, if they get a chance to take a class with you, do it. It was one of the highlights that I really enjoyed at Gunsight. All right, don't go very far, folks. We'll be right back with more Gun Talk.
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6: 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The 6 ARC pushes a 90-grain dual performance at 2,650 feet per second with over 1,400 foot-pounds of energy. The monolithic solid copper bullets design allows pedals to separate after impact, spreading to create wound tracks and significantly adding to terminal performance. 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

0: So what happened to the 16-gauge anyway? Do you still have one? Did you grow up with one? I mean, it's virtually gone, but it doesn't mean it doesn't work. Just curious, just kind of thinking about old guns, old cartridges, old gauges. 866-TALK-GUN will get you here, or Tom Talk Gun. Brian called in out of Mississippi. Hey, Brian, you got a continuation of this subject that was brought up. I think it's really interesting. What do you got?
1: Hey, Tom. Yeah, when my dad was diagnosed with dementia, you know, that was one of the hardest things, probably the hardest thing I've ever had to do. It's not like he didn't have a huge collection, but he had a couple of pistols, and we really didn't think it would be a good idea to, you know, leave them in his house. And he wasn't ever dangerous, didn't ever show any signs of anything, but with just that diagnosis, we thought it might be a bad mixture, and with the advice of friends, I went to him one day and said, hey, Dad, me and my brother, or I don't remember who it was, we're going to go to the range. Can I take your pistols and shoot them? And of course, he was like, absolutely, yeah, sure. Y'all have fun. And that was a hard day. Probably cried a little bit, but, you know, it's... I felt it was the right thing to do, and everybody I talked to said, yes, absolutely, you need to do that. And, you know, I knew I wasn't ever going to bring him back to him, but...
0: Did he ask?

0: ask about them later?
1: He never asked about them. He was real, you know, quiet and easygoing. But, you know, he always talked about doing different things. And, you know, I could probably drive again, or I used to be able to do that. And, yeah, you know, but he never really, it never came up. And we steered away from the subject.
0: Well,
1: and
0: I got to tell you, I think you did it right. I went through that. That was my dad. At the end, Alzheimer's. We had the whole deal, the car, the guy, you know, everything, all of it.
1: Yeah, car too. I'm still driving it.
0: Yeah, it's hard. It's hard.
1: And, oh, yeah.
0: But you cannot say, well, gee, it's hard, I won't do it. You have to do the hard thing for your loved one as well as for yourself and your peace of mind.
1: That's true.
0: And, yeah, I like the idea of if you can get ahead of it and say, hey, you know, Dad, at some point, we may get here. Let's have that conversation now and get a buy-off on it. And that doesn't mean he's going to remember it, which is the other part of it, right?
1: Well, and, you know, you asked if he ever asked about him. And I don't remember him ever asking. But, you know, something you could say if you're ever in that situation is, well, I need to clean him up before I get him back to you.
0: Yes. Yeah, there are a lot of ways to do that. Yes.
1: Right. Right, and just, you know, postpone it a little bit and push it a little bit farther down the road and procrastinate. And, you know, it's a tough time of life.
0: It's one day at a time, too.
1: Absolutely. And you never know what you're going to get from day to day.
0: Well, isn't that the truth? And you get backsliding, and then you think, oh, it's better. It's better than it was, yeah. Some days are going to be better, some days are going to be worse. Look, I applaud you, for one, for doing it, and also for sharing the story. I appreciate it very much. And, yeah, it's a tough deal. Look, thank you so much, Brian. Appreciate that call. I mentioned this crazy idea of Schrodinger's gun, and here's how this came about. This interesting story I read by a woman named Oana Trin. Don't know who she is. Starts off, I always understood why the Second Amendment was constitutionally protected. What I never really understood was why people called it a natural right. Then I moved from New York to Florida. Let me tell the story. She moves to Florida. She's a New Yorker. She's filling up her car at a gas station. A guy comes up to her, kind of surprises her from behind. He's basically a panhandler, a scammer, says, I need some gas for my car. Turns out he didn't. She offered to pay for the gas for his car and put gas in his car, and that wasn't what he wanted. He wanted cash. But that's a separate thing. But said when she turned around and was kind of startled, he backed up and said, oh, I won't get too close to you. But what was interesting is not what was going on with him, but what was going on with her. She got into her car. And she said, for the first time, she realized this guy didn't come up real close to her. And she thought it's very possibly because he didn't know if she had a gun or not. Because she was in Florida. In New York, he could be virtually assured that she did not have a gun. She talked about her history. She had somebody she knew who was murdered in a break-in at his house. She had somebody mug her, put a gun to her head in New York. And she said, and they knew, those people knew that we didn't have guns, so they could do what they wanted to do. She said, but it's the whole Schrodinger's cat thing where the cat's in the box and it might be dead, it might be alive, and it's actually both at the same time, according to the theory. And she said, and so for these people, if you're in a state where you can own a gun, where you can carry a gun, to the bad guy, you both have a gun and don't have a gun, and the bad guy just doesn't know. And she goes on this thought experiment, going through the whole thing, and she said, you know, I never thought about this that way, that I benefit, even though I'm not carrying a gun, I benefit from the fact that I could be carrying a gun. And that bad guys may well change their behavior because they don't know if I'm carrying a gun. I thought that was really interesting. And then

0: She finished it up with this, and something I had not thought of. I got to tell you. She says, when you live somewhere where you are taught not only to fear guns, but also not understand them. You're actually taught to not understand them. Nor are you encouraged to learn how to use them safely, let alone exposed to them outside of a threat. The shift to a place that doesn't function that way is profound. I've never lived in a place like that. And I'd never really thought about the idea that you're living in a place where you're taught to fear guns. And I know that for a lot of people, and I've mentioned this before, when they think guns, they think crime. Simple. Guns, crime, guns, crime, guns, crime. That's all guns are used for, it's crime. Because that's all I ever hear about. I never hear about people using guns for self-defense. I don't know of anybody who uses guns recreationally. If you live in a lot of these places. It's like the guy, producer at NBC, who told me, he says, Tom, I don't know anybody who owns guns. I said, yeah, you do. They just don't talk about it in New York. 2 weeks later, he called me back. He says, this is amazing, Tom. Half the people I know own guns, and I just never knew that. I said, yeah, I kind of figured that, Keith. It's all right. But you're in a place where you're taught to fear guns. You're told that guns are never used for good. And that's your reality. And you know this to be true because that's all you ever get exposed to. And then she comes down to Florida and goes, wow, look at this. This really is a natural right. I have the right to control my body. And with this, I have a tool to protect my body. She never knew that before. She never thought about that before. And she said, the difference is profound. So enjoy that. Rejoice in that. Be right back.
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12: ChatGPT is ready for a big upgrade. OpenAI, the company behind the ubiquitous artificial intelligence ChatGPT, is announcing the working and ready new model of the AI ChatGPT 6. And they also call it Astra, but the company is also calling it a generational leap in capability in what AI can do. In fact, they're calling it AGI, short for Artificial General Intelligence, suggesting it has human brain-level reasoning skills. Let's see it in action first. But OpenAI says Astra will bring better performance and quicker response times with better chatbots and more intuitive task automation. It also has advanced security in that it won't be hacking other systems on its own. Even the Trump administration is approving its use for the general public. Astra is already deployed to approved cybersecurity partners. The rollout to regular paid subscribers is coming in the week ahead. With Fox on Tech, I'm Evan Brown, Fox News.
13: With the weather systems all stagnant and just hanging in there, temperatures continue to be hot at the surface where we live. Middle upper 90s across the South Plains, not only this afternoon, but again on Labor Day. No precipitation. The weather is brought to you by Sonic and the new $7 Big Deal Meal. I'm meteorologist Rod Roberts, Lubbock's official weather station, News Talk KFYO.
0: We're back with you. Give me a call. Tom Talk Gun. That's the easy way in here. John did. He's in Coos Bay, Oregon. Hey, John, you got a warning for us here.
14: Hey, Tom. Good to talk to you again. Yeah, I listened to your last caller talking about how he rightfully took the handguns away from his father. And it occurred to me that there's people out there who think that what he should have done is to contact the authorities and have them confiscate them and destroy them. And the laws and are designed sort of in that direction. I could see you getting in big trouble without an FFL, and you get in the wrong jurisdiction, and boy, you could get bankrupted fighting against this if somebody had bad intentions, which of course the anti-gunners do. So I thought you should have a little warning about how you go about doing it. I think just, somebody doesn't have a lot of experience with firearms may think, yeah, I'm just going to take those from dad, and it could go sideways bad.
0: Well, and to your point, it depends entirely on where you are. If, in a lot of states, it's not a big deal because you can transfer guns. You can take them from your dad or he could give them to you. But in some states, they have that so-called universal background check where any kind of transfer like that has to go through an FFL, through a gun store. And if you were to do it without doing that, you could get sideways with the law. So, yeah, you make a really good point. I had not thought of that, but, yeah, depending on where you are and what's going on.

0: that the laws are there, it's something to consider. And look, John, thank you for bringing that up. I got to admit, I did not go there because I don't live in that kind of restricted environment, because I would not. So there you go. All right, let's go grab Ken in Boise, Idaho. He's on line five. Hey, Ken, you are on Gun Talk.
1: Hi, Tom. Hey, you were asking about 16-gauge. I have two of them that I still hunt with for upland game. They work fine. They're all the gun you need for any upland game.
0: What models do you have?
1: I've got a Browning Belgian FN A5 that was my father's gun, and that gun's killed a lot of pheasants. and I also have I've got a Merkel box lock side by side that it is a two barrel set. It's a 20 gauge, and it also has a set of 16 gauge barrels.
0: All right, question for you. How do you make the decision between which set of barrels you're going to put on?
1: That's good. Well, you know, I think it depends what me and my faithful Brittany are chasing. So I prefer the 16-gauge if we're going after pheasants. And I usually, if we're chasing chuckers or huns, I usually shoot the 20.
0: And you do understand there's not enough difference between the two. It's just a thing that we do because we like it.
1: Exactly. You know, plus I've got a lot of old 16-gauge ammo, and most of it's number sixes. So,
0: oh boy, pheasant loads, no doubt. Well, yeah, there's nothing in the world wrong with 16s. I like the 16. It just got squeezed out between the different loads between the 20-gauge and the 12-gauge, and I think it was kind of that compromise position. People say, well, I don't know which one to get, so I'll get the 16. But now it's like none of us has to say, okay, I'm only going to have one gun, my one gun I use for everything. Because clearly you have two 16s. I'm guessing you probably have other shotguns as well, right?
1: I do, and don't ask me for an exact count.
0: I would never do that to my friends. I would not want it returned back to me, because my answer would be, I don't know.
1: Yeah, I've got two large safes, and it's to the point where I can't buy any more without buying another safe. So.
0: Well, you know, they will sell you a new safe today, so it's an okay thing. You can just do what you need to do there. All right, Ken, look, I appreciate the call. Yeah, I love that 16. Jeff's in La Grande, Oregon, line one. Hey, Jeff, you're on Gun Talk.
2: Well, good morning. And in 1949, my dad was 19 and my uncle was 18. They went together and bought my grandfather a 721 300 H&H and an Ithaca Model 37 Featherweight 16-gauge.
0: Oh, my.
2: Over the years that Ithaca was passed around different family members and kind of beat up, and I ran into it in 1982 and grabbed onto it and got it cleaned up and took it back to my grandfather and said, here's your shotgun. I'm sorry all the family members kind of beat it up. And I said, I cleaned it up as good as I could and, you know, kind of tongue oiled the wood on it. And
0: yeah.
2: My grandfather said, well, why don't you just keep it? I think it'd be in better hands with you. And it's sitting about 18 inches from me right now. I've used it when I moved to Eastern Oregon, used it for a lot of chucker hunts, a lot of pheasant hunts. And even though I can't see very good now, when I go out grouse hunting, that's what I take. So.
0: And you know what that gun is, and you will understand what I'm saying. That is a highly valuable gun. Not that anybody's going to pay a lot of money for it, but for you, there is so much value in having that gun sitting there 18 inches from you and all the memories that are there. It is, the family history is all wrapped up right there in that shotgun.
2: Yeah, it was the first center fire weapon I ever fired when I was about 9 years old, and it slapped me in the chin pretty good. But it's going to get passed down to my nephew in Montana here in a year or two, and He's promised to take care of it, and he understands history a little bit. But ammunition for it is very easy to get. Bi-Mart here in La Grande always has 16-gauge.
0: So, all right, I got to ask you to do something, okay? You may be ahead of me on this, but if not, with your phone, you can take video. And if you'll flip that thing around and point it at you and pick that gun up and start telling stories, as many stories as you can remember, of hunts, of this, of that, of the people who had it, and then that video goes with the gun when you pass it along.
2: That's a pretty good idea. I never thought of that.
0: So. It's just so easy now. We don't have to write it down. We literally just turn on the camera and start telling the stories. And you cannot even, well, maybe you can't imagine how important and how valuable that recording will be. And it will stay with that gun as it gets passed down to more generations.
2: I never thought of it, and I appreciate it. And the one stipulation I told my nephew is that no matter what, it has to be passed down from him to another family member.
0: There you go. There you go. I love it. Thank you for passing that along to us. That is, what a great story. I love that. Doug is in West Virginia on 2. Hey, Doug, you made it into Gun Talk. What's going on?
3: Hey, Tom, I've got a range report for you.
0: Wonderful.
3: I recently attended a Shoot SIG event at our local gun range in Summit Point, West Virginia. Mm-hmm. And I took my P365 fuse with a Romeo red dot on it, and I did okay for the first time of doing that. But the big deal at the event was going over to the demo table where you got to shoot everything that they brought on their dime.
0: Of course.
3: And I ended up buying a P211 GTO with a comp and a Romeo X on it.
0: Well, first of all, good on you, but holy cow, you went all the way, didn't you?
3: I shot that thing, and it was like, oh, yeah, double stack 1911 style.
0: Mm-hmm.
3: It was sweet.
0: And you got the single action trigger on it, right?
3: Yes.
0: And that is such a good trigger. You know, we did that pistol in a 10 millimeter for one of our Gun Talk guns. And I shot it in 45 first and said, yeah, I like this gun. Let's see if we can talk them into doing a 10, and we did. It's kind of a big gun, but, man, does it shoot nicely.
3: Well, and they have this 3D-printed comp on the GTO on the front of it for shooting on the range. Mm-hmm. And the target acquisition for follow-up shots is just amazing.
0: Holy cow. So what's your plan? What are you going to be doing with this pistol?
3: Oh, I've got a little range here at the house with some steel and maybe some local competitions and just fun.
0: Well, you know what? That's as good as anything. Just fun is the answer I love. Great range report, sir. Congratulations on your new pistol. Carry on. Let's grab Matthew in Metairie, Louisiana on 3. Hey, Matthew, we're talking gun belts?
4: Yes, gun belts. I finally got one. I decided to go ahead and take the plunge. I got a neck belt. Maybe I could have gotten a better one. Maybe this is the perfect belt. But it turns out they have another use besides carrying a gun, and that is they help you with patients who are bedridden, wheelchair-bound, have difficulty walking, like my wife after her four back surgeries. By the way, double thumbs down on back surgeries after the age of 65.
0: So how do you use a belt for that?
4: When she's getting ready to fall, she reaches down, she grabs the belt, and the belt helps support her.
0: You mean the belt that you're wearing?
4: Yes, the belt that I am wearing.
0: Okay, so it gives her a grab place, a handle to hold on to. But why not? I mean, and for those who don't know, let me just back up. We're talking about a gun belt as opposed to a wide belt. You know, anything that's not an actual gun belt is not a gun belt. And the difference, you tell them, Matthew, the difference is huge between just a regular wide belt and a real gun belt.
4: A gun belt is stiff. It can support quite a bit of weight, including the weight of a falling wife.
0: Wow. Well, I never had thought of that, but it makes complete sense to me. And
4: I
0: so.
4: Thought,
0: That's terrific. Well, look, thank you for passing that along. I tell you, I'm such a believer in gun belts. I got a whole bunch of them now. It's like I find a new one and go, oh, I'll get that one too. And I've got the canvas ones, nylon ones, if you will. I still gravitate toward the leather ones. I guess I just like leather stuff. But good, thick gun belts. It's so funny. People say, you know, I've heard you say that for years, and I finally got one. Wow, that really makes a difference. You're going, what, isn't that what I've been saying all these years? The minute you get a good gun belt, it is so much more comfortable to carry a gun. The weight doesn't bother you. Your back doesn't hurt. It's not flopping around. It's always where it's supposed to be. You stop touching your gun all the time because you know exactly where it is. It's snugged up against you where it's supposed to be. Gun belts are a really, really good investment. If you carry a gun, you need to spend money on a real gun belt. We got time for Robert here. Let's do that. Line four, Robert is in Arkansas. Robert, what's up?
5: Yes, sir. I've got three grandchildren. Okay. The oldest is a girl, 15. The other two are 12 and 13. And You mentioned a 16 gauge. Mm-hmm. I grew up with a buddy who had what he called the Sweet 16, which was a double barrel.
0: Okay.
5: I didn't know they were even in production anymore. Can you give me someone that I can find these rifles?
0: Well, they're shotguns. Yeah, they're shotguns. Yeah. And here's the thing. I'm not sure that that's a really good choice. For them, it may be too big a gun for the youngsters. Here's a question: do they shoot shotguns now?
5: No.
0: Why are you wanting to get them shotguns?
5: Because I've already given them 22 rifles, the Plinkster, the not that I'm a gun guy or anything,
0: right?
5: But Do they like to shoot? Upgrade them.
0: They like to shoot?
5: Oh, they love nature.
0: I got an idea for you. Poke around. I guarantee you there are some trap shooting clubs or skeet shooting clubs, clay target clubs around somewhere. And I'll bet you they have an instructor. And what I would do is I would give them each a lesson or several lessons with a shooting instructor where they will really learn to shoot well and they will start breaking a lot of targets, and then they can choose the gun. And then you can still buy the gun for them, but I would let them choose for themselves after getting some instruction. What do you think?
5: That sounds great, actually. I did not even consider that. My ex-wife, I come home one day and she's in a rural area, and she had spent every bullet, every shell of four different guns to kill a snake, and she missed every time, and this is a red clay road, and I'm going, what are you doing? And I looked at where her feet were placed. I'm like, baby, you could have blown your feet off.
0: Yeah, I'm glad she didn't hurt herself. Yeah, it's like, okay, well, no, seriously, for your grandkids, I would really poke around, find yourself a shooting range that has, you know, clay target shooting, and ask about an instructor and sign them up for a class, and maybe all of them together. They might get a group deal going and have them try some different guns, because usually the instructor has access to different shotguns, and say, look, we want to try some different ones. And then they'll figure out, okay, I like that one, I don't like that one, a 20 gauge, I want a semi-auto, I like the shorter stock, whatever it is. They may even include a gun fitting, which would be a wonderful thing to do. But yeah, I think that's honestly a better way to go, because you could get them shotguns that don't fit them, that they don't like, and they end up never using. So start with the lesson and then work your way out from there. Look, great call. Thank you. I appreciate the chance to talk about that. Giving somebody a class is a really good way to get them into shooting. Rather than buying them a gun at the local shooting range, whether it's pistol, rifle, whatever it happens to be, tell the instructor, hey, I want to try several different guns, and then maybe I can figure out which one I want. instructors love that. They'll say, oh, yeah, let's try some different ones. We'll get you going here. It's a great way to get people going. So just kind of put that in your bonnet and let you work on that. Besides, we have gift occasions coming up. Before you know it, Christmas is going to be here.
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0: All right, if you're listening to this live, I'll do you a favor. If you're listening to this on the podcast later, it's too late. I made the mistake, or I guess maybe it's not a mistake. I just went on to gunbroker.com and looked under Dury's Guns. You just do a search for Dury's, D-U-R-Y-S, Dury's Guns. They put their guns up there up for a week, and then all the auctions time out on Sunday afternoon. That's now. It's amazing how many cool guns they have. And, of course, they all come with their lifetime warranty. But they've got one in there that if I shot right-handed, I would be bidding on this right now, but I shoot left-handed with rifles. It's a Sako Model 98. It's in 9.3 by 62. A cartridge you may not know about, but it's kind of like a 35 Wayland, but cooler, even better. And the price right now is still under $1,000, which is an amazing price. So if you are interested, go take a look. Go to Gun Broker and take a look at, just search for Dury's Guns. They have a lot of cool guns, man. And they're all timing out just in a few hours here. So, and if you're picking this up, listening to me on the podcast later, just make a note that on Sunday afternoons and evenings, that's when the Dury's Guns all time out and the auctions end, and you can make your bids and see what they're going for. It is that time of year where a lot of people are already out shooting, or hunting rather. Antelope seasons have opened. Some states are hunting deer and even elk. Just a thought for you as you're getting ready. Going out to the range and shooting your rifle off the bench is important, and you need to make sure it's still sighted in. But honestly, after you've done that, there's no point in continuing to shoot off the bench. You've already established that the gun shoots. Now you need to work on the shooter. That's you. And how do you do that? Well, you stand up and you shoot, or you kneel down and you shoot, or you sit down and shoot, or you lay down and shoot. Assuming you're at a place where you can do that, a range that allows that. If you can't do that, you take the gun home, unload it, and practice shooting from a sitting and a standing and a kneeling and a prone position. And really work on going from a standing position. If you're walking along and all of a sudden you see something, you need to get down to a sitting position, getting the gun off your shoulder, sitting down and getting the rifle up where you can look through the scope and see things. Oh, yeah. Quick reminder. Keep your scope at the lowest setting, the lowest power setting. If it's a 3-9, leave it on 3 all the time. If the animal's far away and you need more magnification, you have time. You're not going to spook the animal. But if the animal's close, you want that wide field of view you get with the lowest power setting on your scope. So whatever your scope is, keep it on the lowest power setting all the time until you need more power, where you'll have more time. You'll have time to do that. I can't imagine anybody not having a sling on their rifle now, but yeah, you got to have a sling on your rifle. There's a cool device, Frankenstud Sling Keeper. Believe it or not, that's what it's called. Frankenstud Sling Keeper. If you order one, tell him I sent you. I don't get anything out of it. Ted's a cool guy. And it attaches to the shoulder strap on your backpack. And it's basically like sewing bobbin or something, or spool. And it keeps your rifle sling from sliding off your shoulder. If you're going up and down hills or walking, it allows you to take your hands off the rifle. I have them on a couple of different packs, and I use them continuously when I'm hunting. It's called the Frankenstud Sling Keeper. You can just look for it online. It's a cool thing. So here's your takeaway is get to the range. Shoot more. Shoot more often. Practice. Go take a class. Seriously. I find that most people who say, yeah, you don't really need a class, are the ones who've never been to a class. And people who have been to a real class, multi-day class, they all say, man, that was worthwhile. I got to go do that again. So who are you going to listen to? The people who have no experience, or the people who have been there, done that, and say, yeah, you need to do that? So get out and shoot more, all right? I'm Tom Gresham. We'll see you next week.
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2: And may I say, Tony, you have not done the Saginaw Swish with the Dr. Pepper Blackberry. Everyone's raving about this.
3: Everyone?
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3: Huh?
2: A-plus, Tony. It's good. And here's the thing about this. It is a lot sweeter on the nose than it is when you drink it. You don't get nearly... It's a subtle blackberry flavor.
3: You're a subtle blackberry flavor.
2: Oh, there it is.
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3: Love Texas. I cannot wait to go down there and do a show. How have we not been invited yet?
2: Beats me.
3: Beats me, too. Come on, Texas. Get it done.
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9: 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I'm Marty Peterson.
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6: There are certain foods you never really forget. Maybe it's your dad's pancakes on a Saturday morning, a soup your mom always made every winter, or a dish that instantly transports you back to your aunt's kitchen. For Chef Gaetano Mastrangelo, most of his core memories around food stem from his grandma's traditional cooking.
7: She would prepare all the meals for our family for special events, weekend dinners, and I just remember the smell. The flavors. I think that rooted my background in just authentic and rustic cuisine that was just made with care. And all I can remember to this day are just those taste memories. And that's what I think drives me. I want to create those taste memories for everyone so that they can have the same experience that I had.
6: From an early age, he wanted to be a professional chef and eventually made that dream happen. Throughout his career, he's worked in high-end restaurants and hotels and was also the executive chef and director of dining at the NBA League office. Today, though, his customers skew a little younger and are often brutally honest. He's currently the regional executive chef for the Mid-Atlantic region of Chartwell's K-12 and helps develop school menus for thousands of school children.
7: My favorite are the elementary kids because they're telling me exactly what they love and what they don't. Some of those conversations could be around anything as just mundane as a vegetable. In kindergarten, they're telling me how much they love broccoli. And it's kind of funny. You sit down and you go, okay, it's broccoli. But they're telling me that they want to see more broccoli on a menu because they really love it. The bluntness is there because if they're telling me they don't like something, I take that as an immediate challenge to say, okay, how can I change that methodology in their mindset? Because if I'm going to create a positive taste memory for them moving forward, then I need to know what they don't like. And then that helps us build menus. And we're seeing some really great things coming out of that.
6: And sometimes the food just needs a different texture or flavor. Or maybe it needs to be paired with something the child already loves. Because I don't like broccoli. And I didn't like that broccoli are two very different comments. And as kids get older, he says their preferences can change fast.
7: We know that palates change from elementary to middle to high school, and we're able to build around there. So we're able to make new combinations for classic favorites that they're seeing. And then we're able to turn around and see those concepts and trends that they love, like spicy. Spice is a huge flavor driver right now, and we see it everywhere. We see it out in our restaurants and in our concepts outside of school, and we're bringing those into school because we know that they like that.
6: For a lot of us, school lunch still brings up some pretty specific memories. A basic slice of cheese pizza, maybe some chicken nuggets, or cheesy breadsticks with a side of marinara. But Chef Gaetano says school cafeteria menus have expanded quite a bit.
7: I'm a parent of two high school students, so I understand what the average parent is looking at trying to navigate everything throughout their day. And, you know, somebody likes this or somebody doesn't like that. And if I can help do that in school and they can come home and say, hey, I had this today, and the parents are really excited about that, well, then I did my job.
6: Some of his most popular creations tap into different cultures and flavors trending online.
7: I see that comfort food is coming back. Students are really looking forward to that. And we've got a really awesome program called Mac and Cheeseology that blends that comfort food, mac and cheese. It all starts with that really great base of cheesy al dente pasta. And we top it with really awesome ingredients. There's roasted vegetables. We've got balsamic roasted tomatoes. We've got buffalo or barbecue chicken. There are other toppings that go in there, and a student can create their own meal.

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3: War Secretary Pete Hegseth recently hosted Australian Defense Minister Richard Marles at the Pentagon. The two defense leaders marked the 75th anniversary of the ANZUS Treaty, which had the U.S., Australia, and New Zealand cooperating on security and military matters during the Cold War. In a social media video, Hegseth commented on the continuing beneficial relationship between the two countries.
4: A reflection of the deepening partnership at a personal level between our administrations, between our countries, between our militaries, between our defense industrial bases.
3: Marles stated that the alliance is more important than ever.
5: We live in a world which is increasingly challenging, where the strategic threat is growing, it's not receding. The alliance that we have is as important and relevant today as it has ever been.
3: Both also praised the now five-year-old AUKUS security partnership between the U.S., Australia, and the U.K. Kevin Uretzky, Fox News.
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11: This is House Call for Health. Spending a certain amount of time on social media every day can increase the risk of depression. That's a suggestion from a new study published in the journal NPJ Mental Health Research after researchers looked at data from more than 180,000 people ages 18 to 70 gathered between the years 2014 and 2024. The study found depression rates rose over the decade when participants reached at least 2.5 hours of daily social media use. Researchers also found for each extra hour of screen time per day, participants had about a 17% higher chance of self-reporting depression. Senior researcher Hans Breiter, a professor at the University of Cincinnati, calls social media harmful for individuals across the lifespan, adding, "We should not subject ourselves to a product using addiction science to optimize our viewing time." A co-author noting that what began as a social outlet with people you knew now has more to do with content from strangers. For more health news, go to foxnewshealth.com. House Call for Health, I'm Lisa Brady, Fox News.
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14: 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Why wouldn't I take advantage?

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3: Saving you money, I'm Hillary Barsky. Owning a home is more affordable than renting in a majority of U.S. counties, according to real estate analytics firm Adam. Its data show that buying is typically the most affordable long-term option. But as the housing market keeps setting new record high prices quarter after quarter, affording the initial investment becomes increasingly challenging. When determining whether to buy a home, you have to factor in inspection fees, closing costs, moving expenses, maintenance and repairs, homeowners association fees, taxes, and insurance. In terms of location, home ownership was the most affordable option in the Midwest and South, according to Adam's study, while renting was the better option in the Northeast and West. And keep in mind, home ownership generally becomes the cheaper option in areas with fewer rental properties. Even though owning a home can be more affordable than renting, the Adam study also showed that housing prices climbed faster than rents in more than two-thirds of U.S. counties last year. Saving you money, Hillary Barsky, Fox News.
4: With the weather systems all stagnant and just hanging in there, temperatures continue to be hot at the surface where we live. Middle upper 90s across the South Plains, not only this afternoon, but again on Labor Day. No precipitation. The weather is brought to you by Sonic and the new $7 Big Deal Meal. I'm meteorologist Rod Roberts, Lubbock's official weather station. 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

0: Welcome back to The Weekend with Michael Brown. Glad to have you with me. Hey, do me a favor. 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It doesn't make any difference. Search for a podcast with the name The Situation with Michael Brown. The Situation with Michael Brown. Once you find that, hit that subscribe button. Leave a 5-star review because that helps us in the rankings. And then once you've done that, it will automatically download all 5 days of the weekday program and the weekend program. So you'll get all 6 days of my broadcast. So don't forget, subscribe to the Situation with Michael Brown podcast. We're talking about this universal basic high income that Elon Musk says we're going to need to take care of people once AI takes all of the jobs. And as I read through the articles about this, I kept thinking, wait a minute, who's actually offering this? So let's step back for a moment and let's look at the whole board. Look at who is holding out the check. The people telling us not to worry about the machines taking our jobs are the exact same people building the machines that they say are going to take our jobs. And here's the tale. Those people, you look at an Elon Musk, a Jeff Bezos, a Warren Buffett, even that despicable Bill Gates, they work harder than anybody alive. Take Musk, for example. Musk sleeps at the factory. These men are consumed by their work. It is the meaning of their entire lives. And they have decided that the rest of us do not want ours. That you and I would be perfectly content just cashing a check and getting out of the way. Here's what that check really is. I would call it severance. It is the going away money you hand somebody on their last day. Except this time, it never stops coming because they never want you to come back. It is a payment from the people who no longer need you to make sure you just go away quietly. Think about what that makes you. In a country where your income does not come from your work, it comes from a check the government mails you, funded by taxing a handful of tech companies, you don't have a job. You've got an allowance. And the hand that writes the check can change the amount, can change the rules, can change what you have to do to keep it. Anytime it likes to make those changes, that is not independence. That is the most comfortable leash ever built on a human being. In Colorado, we have something called the Taxpayer Bill of Rights. The people who wrote the Taxpayer Bill of Rights in Colorado understood something very simple. Money is power. And the closer you keep it to your own pocket, the freer you are. Universal incomes run in exactly the opposite direction. Universal income takes the whole country's income, routes it back through Washington, D.C., hands it back to you as a favor. Oh, you're going to be more comfortable. You would not be more free. In fact, I think you would be less free. Let's think about the choices that we're discussing. Now, I'm not against leisure. I like a day off as much as the next guy, probably more. I'm horrible at taking days off because I love what I do. But I also know that there are times when I know, oh my gosh, I need to take a few days off. I need to take a week off. Because I know that I'm beginning to burn myself out. And I know that I just need to rest and relax. And I'm not telling you the machines are not coming because the machines are coming. And we better think really hard about what we do when the machines get here. I am telling you that here is a check, now go away, is not the answer. I think instead that's a surrender. It kind of looks like generosity. It works like a sedative. It works like the pills that we were giving those women in 1961. Oh, it'll keep your body alive. It lets the purpose for living die and then calls that a solution. That woman in the 1961 kitchen had everything they told her would make her happy, and she was, as I told you, she was just antsy. She wanted to climb out of her own skin. That should have been a warning. 60 years later, the richest man alive looked at the same deal, endless comfort and nothing you're needed for, and decided to offer it to all of us, and he called it the future. I think we ought to want more for ourselves than a full refrigerator and an empty day. Every number, every study, the Denver Report, all of it, has been sourced. You can find all of it online if you want to go look yourself. But I would be interested in what you think about this. Send me a text. Text line, of course, always open, 33103, keyword MicroMichael. Let me ask you a question. If that check showed up tomorrow and you never had to work again, would you take it? Now, I'm not talking about winning the lottery. I'm not talking about, you know, an inheritance. I'm talking about what I just described as the universal basic income. If all of everything I just described were to come about, or it was offered to you, just you, would you take it? Be honest, text me, and tell me why. Because I've thought long and hard about it. And my reaction would be, I don't know if I'd take it or not. I didn't say no. I didn't say yes. I said, I don't know. And the reason I say I don't know is because, oh, I'd still find something to do. I know I would. You know why I know I would? I could retire today if I wanted to. I don't want to. I love what I do, and it gives me something to look forward to, and I love bringing you this kind of stuff. Now, let's switch gears real quickly. I want to put you on a street corner in the Queens. Yeah, we got from Denver to the Queens. Two shops, same block. Same product on the shelf. One of them did everything the government asked. They filled out the application. They waited more than 2 years for their license. They paid the fees. They paid the taxes. They put in the cameras, the security cameras. They hung the state seal in the window. They checked the ID of everybody that walks in. The other shop didn't do a single one of those things. No license, no taxes, no seals, just a fella behind the counter and the cash box. Now tell me which one's busy. Which one do you think's busy? You already know. The shop that followed the rules is the one that's struggling. Because in New York, following the rules means your product costs more. And the guy down the block who skipped all of that can undercut you every single day. This is not a story about a lazy business owner. This is a story about a government that made the legal thing cost more than the illegal thing and then stood there, amazed that people kept buying from the guy with the cash box that didn't follow any of the rules. Now keep that picture because New York just came up with a way to make it worse. Now, before I get to the new idea, let's be honest about how this street corner got built, because the new idea only makes sense once you see the foundation underneath it. New York legalized marijuana and then did the most New York thing imaginable. It taxed it, put a fee on it, layered rule on rule on rule until legal weed became the most expensive marijuana, most expensive weed you could buy. There's a state tax, a local tax. There's a tax based on how strong the product is. There are licensing costs, compliance costs. And sitting on top of all of that is a federal rule, Section 280E, that says marijuana businesses can't deduct normal business expenses the way every other business in this country can. So those marijuana operators pay tax on what they take in, not on what they actually make. You run a corner store like that, and you'll be closed before Christmas. The part that should stop you? The entire pitch for legalization was that we would finally kill that black market. We would bring the black market into the light. We would tax it, regulate, put the dealers out of business. That was the deal sold to New Yorkers. It didn't happen. At the low point a couple of years ago, New York had something like 120 legal shops open, while nearly 4,900 applications sat in a pile gathering dust. And at the very same time, by New York's own reckoning, about 2,900 illegal shops were operating in New York City alone. The governor's own people looked at the wreckage and called it, and I'm quoting here, deep-seated issues. Really? The legal side has clawed its way back since then to about 640 shops today. Real progress, but the gap never closed. The illegal guy, he's still cheaper because he pays nothing. Oh, but there's a new idea. That's next. I'll be right back.
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3: Hey, hope you have a great weekend over Labor Day. Please stay safe. Tom and Matt will see you on Tuesday because we're going to be off the air on Monday. But we are going to be looking back at the big Texas Tech game. And don't forget, we've got score predictions that we're going to take a look at. And the closest prediction is going to win a nice prize package. It's all coming up on Tuesday morning. Don't forget Jackie Howard, J. Howard Real Estate at 7:35.
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8: So your plan was to work a few more years and then retire, and then all this happens. 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

0: Welcome back to Weekend with Michael Brown. Glad to have you with me. We're talking marijuana in New York, right? So the whole idea about legalizing marijuana was, oh, we'll get rid of the black market. We'll tax it and we'll drive it out of business. And what they've actually done is they've made the legal marijuana much more expensive than the illegal marijuana. So guess who's selling more? So this past June, the New York Assembly passed a new bill. It creates something called a cannabis wage board. Here's what it does. It sets up a panel of three people, one from the marijuana industry, one from the labor unions, and one member picked by the state labor commissioner. You know what that panel's job is? Deciding what everybody in the marijuana business will be paid. Not just the clerk that's selling it to you across the counter, the people that are growing it, the people packaging it, the people driving it around, the people selling it. Three people sitting up in Albany setting the wage for an entire industry by committee. Now, the board holds some hearings, and then by the end of 2027, it hands the government its recommended wages. Wow. The bill passed both houses back in June. And because the easy version of this story is so wrong, this is not some union power grab. The same bill actually strips out an old requirement that these shops cut labor-based deals with the unions. So the unions didn't clean up here either. And it isn't only my side of the aisle raising an eyebrow about how crazy this is. Crystal People Stoke, the Buffalo Democrat who helped write New York's legalization law in the first place, she's come out and said she doesn't think a privately owned business should be forced to pay what it pays every worker for the whole public to read. That's a piece of the same bill. So one of the people who built legal weed in New York is uneasy with this wage control. You're allowed to be uneasy too. The people behind it are not cartoons. I just think they're silly. The people who actually work in the business, the person behind the counter, the person trimming the plants in the warehouse, the person driving deliveries in the rain, those are workers, same as any other workers. And right now, there's no floor under what they can be paid. The owners took the licenses and the investors' money. They built an industry that moves real product and real cash, and a lot of those owners would happily pay their people as little as they can get away with. A wage board is nothing exotic. New York uses exactly this tool to force fast food workers and for farm workers to be paid more than they might be. And, of course, they claim that it's a fair floor set out in the open after public hearings. And if your business model only pencils out because you're underpaying the folks doing the work, then maybe that's not a business worth protecting, I'd say. Nobody on my side of the aisle should be comfortable waving off a working person's paycheck, because there's a real argument. They of course, they want more money. But a wage floor does not land on the boss. It lands on the price tag of the product or the service. So when the government raises the cost of running the legal shop, that shop has two choices. Eat that cost or pass it on. And these marijuana shops have nothing left to eat it with, because they already went through everything the government piled on top of them. The taxes, the fees, the rules, the money on them they never got to keep. There's no cushion left. So the cost goes where it always goes. Onto the shelf, onto the product, the legal gram of marijuana that gets more expensive. Now, remember I said let's go to that street corner in Queens? Let's go back there again. Because there's one competitor in this entire story who does not have to call the wage board, does not have to file a wage report, does not have to raise his prices one dime. That's the guy selling the marijuana with a cash box. He doesn't answer to Albany. He never has, and he never will. So every single dollar this board adds to the cost of legal weed is a dollar of advantage the state is handing for free to the illegal dealer it swore they were going to run out of business. You follow that all the way down to the person it actually lands on? It is not the executive in the corner office who gets hurt worst. He'll sell the company or move to a friendlier state. That's the bud tender, the exact worker this bill was written to help. Because when the legal store finally can't win the price fight against the untaxed shop door two doors down, well, they go dark. And the stores in New York are already going dark. That clerk isn't earning the higher wage. That clerk is earning nothing, standing in front of a shop with a for lease sign in the window while the guy with the cash box is hiring and selling more. I could stand here in Denver and lecture New York all night long, but I'd be a hypocrite. Colorado legalized recreational marijuana in 2012. We opened the stores in 2014. We were the pioneers, the great experiment, the model every other state came to study. And for years, our sales climbed, and the taxes rolled in. And everybody talked about Colorado weed the way they used to talk about Colorado gold. Now, our legal sales peaked in 2021, around $453 million in a single quarter. This year, that same quarter came in around $283 million, down, and not down once. It's been down every single year since 2021. The tax money that this whole thing was sold on, the money that was going to fix the schools, it's sliding right down the gutter with it. About $113 million in the first half of this year, off a pile that once looked bottomless. The stores themselves are going dark. We used to have more than 100 dispensaries a couple of years ago, now down to around 950. And the wholesale price of the actual product of the marijuana, through the floor. From $1,200, $1,400 a pound a few years back to $700, maybe $900 now. Why? It's not all one villain. Some of that is oversupply. Too many growers chasing too few customers. Some of it is that dozens of other states have legalized too. So the tourists who literally used to fly to Denver to buy legal weed can now just buy it at home. Some of it is hemp-derived THC products that you can find at every gas station undercutting the dispensary. Colorado's decline has a lot of fathers. But underneath all of them is the one thread that ties this entire story together. When the legal product costs more than the product you can get some other way, the legal market will shrink. Every single layer of government costs widens the gap between what's legal and what's illegal. That's a machine working as it's designed to do. That's economics the law of economics the way we know it works. And here's the thing that ought to land. Colorado never even added a wage board like New York did. We're sliding backward, doing this the comparatively easy way. New York is looking at our taillights. They're deciding to hit the gas. Now, you know, I'm a small government guy. Free markets, taxpayer bill of rights. Get the government's hands off the thing and let it work. That's me, and I mean every word of that. So I got to be honest about what we actually did with legalization here in the state that led the way. We sold it as government getting out of people's lives. But then, like New York, we turned right around and built one of the most heavily taxed, most tightly regulated industries in the state because the truth is we just wanted the money. Both parties did, too, not just Democrats. We looked at that revenue, and they were just like drug addicts. The let the market work promise that was right there in the pitch that never really got tried. Not in New York, if I'm being honest, least of all in Colorado. So when I point at Albany and its three-person wage board, understand that I'm pointing at the mirror, too. This is the same reflex that's been eating the thing that we built out here for 10 years. New York's just doing it louder. And they're doing it on purpose, too, and they're doing it with a straight face. So we've got one more example of, oh, let's legalize this. We'll get rid of the illegal stuff, but then we tax and we regulate and we control. And the guy still selling on the corner with a cash box is making more money. And the guys doing it legally in the stores and the dispensaries are starting to shut down left and right. Simply amazing. Tell me about that. Text line's always open, 33103, keyword Michael. Hang tight. I'll be right back.
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12: More strikes on Iran. I'm Ted Lindner, Fox News. U.S. forces launched strikes on three Iranian oil tankers after Iran targeted two American warships with ballistic missiles. Fox's Trey Yinks with more from the Gulf region.
13: In local media reports in Iran, there are indications that the United States actually communicated with these vessels beforehand to ensure that sailors on board were not killed. Iranian state media released a clip of the U.S. Navy communicating directly with one of the vessels, telling the control room to evacuate the backside of the ship to ensure that people were not killed in these strikes. And so it's an indication that the U.S. military wants to send a very clear message of force to the Iranians, but they're not looking to kill civilians in the process. As this moves forward, though, there are questions about how the Iranians will respond. You still have the IRGC launching attacks in this area, and they have now expanded those attacks, not just targeting commercial vessels, but also the U.S. military.
12: CENTCOM reports the U.S. vessels were able to avoid the missiles. No Americans were injured. Rescue efforts in Nepal continue after devastating floods near the country's border with China. Fox's Chanley Painter with more.
14: Two more people rescued in Nepal 10 days after devastating floods struck the country. A Chinese man was pulled from a tunnel early Saturday while a woman was rescued from a mud-filled home. A massive wall of water along the Nepal-Tibet border last month killed at least 1,300 people. 5,000, including 75 Americans, remain missing. Rescue teams from several countries, including the U.S., are searching for survivors.
12: It's believed the flooding was caused by a glacier collapse. Two children killed when the small plane in which they were passengers crashed in Fresno, California, near the San Joaquin River on Saturday afternoon. Two adults taken to the hospital in critical condition. No word yet on the cause of the crash. Footage from the aftermath shows crews trying to contain a fire on a hillside where the plane went down. 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
12: U.S. envoys Steve Witkoff and Jared Kushner met with Russian President Putin at the Kremlin Saturday as Washington tries to revive stalled efforts to end the war in Ukraine. The closed-door talks lasted more than 3 hours, but no breakthrough was announced. Russia and Ukraine agreeing to temporarily halt strikes on each other's capitals during the diplomatic push, although attacks continued elsewhere. Witkoff and Kushner are now in Kyiv for talks with Ukrainian President Zelensky, their first visit to the Ukrainian capital as part of the peace effort. Following the declaration of a mistrial in the Lindsey Clancy triple murder case, Fox's C.B. Cotton reports on potential next steps.
11: In the future, she could face another murder trial with jurors on the same or reduced charges. Here's the thing, though. If prosecutors decide to lower the charges, there could be a bench trial, and that's where the judge delivers the verdict. There could also be some kind of plea agreement that includes psychiatric commitment. The charges could also be dismissed entirely. This trial included 5 weeks of testimony and about 40 hours of deliberations over 6.5 days. Clancy does not deny killing her three children back in 2023, but her attorneys argued during the trial that she had been suffering from postpartum psychosis. Prosecutors argued she acted deliberately and planned the killings.
12: The case is scheduled for a status conference on September 29th. And voters in the eastern German state of Saxony-Anhalt are casting ballots in a closely watched election that could give the far-right Alternative for Germany party its first state government. The AfD seeking an outright majority where Chancellor Friedrich Merz's center-right party has led for 24 years. Even if the AfD finishes first, taking power is not guaranteed. Other major parties refuse to work with it, meaning the AfD would likely need a majority to install its candidate as governor. I'm Ted Lindner. This is Fox News.
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26: The weather system's all stagnant and just hanging in there. Temperatures continue to be hot at the surface where we live. Middle upper 90s across the South Plains, not only this afternoon, but again on Labor Day. No precipitation. The weather is brought to you by Sonic and the new $7 Big Deal Meal. I'm meteorologist Rod Roberts, Lubbock's official weather station. 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
5: In the sixth chapter of the Gospel of Mark, we find this reading, beginning with the 53rd verse. When they had crossed over, they landed at Gennesaret and anchored there. As soon as they got out of the boat, people recognized Jesus. They ran throughout that whole region and carried the sick on mats to wherever they heard he was. And wherever he went, into villages, towns, or countryside, they placed the sick in the marketplaces. They begged him to let them touch even the edge of his cloak, and all who touched him were healed. The miraculous healing of many during the course of the Lord's ministry on earth is shared in all four Gospels. Jesus healed the diseased, the lame, those who were blind and deaf, the mute, and even the demon-possessed. Many called and cried out to Jesus when he was near to them. Like the blind man on the road to Jericho, Jesus stopped to answer his request. Others came to Jesus asking for his time and attention. Often Jesus went to the homes of those who were ill and dying at the request of family. His healing hands brought health and life to so very many. The physical healings were wonderful blessings to many during Christ's earthly ministry. From the pages of Scripture, we can almost hear the shouts of joy made by those who received his healing touch and their loved ones as well. Please join us for the rest of our program. We will discuss more about the touch of our Lord and Savior, Jesus Christ.

When Jesus landed at Gennesaret, the people knew him. They knew him because of his miracles. They knew him because he had the power to heal the ill and those afflicted among them. They hurried to bring the sick for healing. A very important statement is recorded by Mark. He wrote, "The people begged Jesus to let them touch even the edge of his cloak, and all who touched him were healed." It wasn't just the woman who touched the hem of the Lord's garment that received healing power. A multitude of people who touched him were made well. It must have been a joyful sound heard in that region of the world. Parents had their children made well. Fathers were healed so that they could support their families. Mothers were touched by the healing hands of Jesus, and they could once again nurture their children with their mother's love. Husbands and wives, brothers, sisters, and friends rejoiced when their loved ones were blessed by the touching of the garment of Jesus. As much as Jesus desired to heal the physically infirmed, more than that, he wanted to touch their hearts and to heal the spiritual life of those around him. For this, he came into this world. By the Lord's physical life, he touched many who were made well, but their physical condition would not last. Aging and death would still come. That healing of the physical need was only a temporary blessing.

But he came with a blessing that would last for eternity. In his own words, Jesus said, "I have come that they may have life and have it in abundance." By healing the spirit, Jesus was offering far more lasting blessings than the sight that he gave to the blind or the cleansing to a leper. The sight of the blind would last while this physical life did. The cleansing from the dreaded loathsome disease of leprosy gave people opportunity to live with their loved ones once again, to mix and to mingle within the society, but that would only last for a while. What Jesus came to do was to give everlasting life to the spirits of the spiritually blind. He came to touch the heart that was polluted with sin and thus separated man from his God. He came to set the captive free from the bondage of death. It is this touch that Jesus seeks to give us today. You can reach out and touch Jesus in a likeness to the way the people of Gennesaret did long ago. Jesus is the Savior. He is the Lord of heaven and earth. He is able to forgive sins. The Bible has commissioned his followers to reach out into the world with his message of love and grace, with a call to repent and obey. He has made himself available to be touched for the cleansing power in his blood that was shed on Calvary's cross. The sin-sick soul can come to Jesus and touch the hem of his garment, so to speak, and be renewed, be healed, and be revived. Dear listener, if you have not had the cleansing that Jesus offers through his gospel, we invite you and plead with you to seek this divine healer of your soul and let his healing touch bless you as well.

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3: Hey, hope you have a great weekend over Labor Day. 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Tom and Matt will see you on Tuesday because we're going to be off the air on Monday. But we are going to be looking back at the big Texas Tech game. And don't forget, we've got score predictions that we're going to take a look at. And the closest prediction is going to win a nice prize package. 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
14: War Secretary Pete Hegseth recently hosted Australian Defense Minister Richard Marles at the Pentagon. The two defense leaders marked the 75th anniversary of the ANZUS Treaty, which had the U.S., Australia, and New Zealand cooperating on security and military matters during the Cold War. In a social media video, Hegseth commented on the continuing beneficial relationship between the two countries.
15: A reflection of the deepening partnership at a personal level between our administrations, between our countries, between our militaries, between our defense industrial bases.
14: Marles stated that the alliance is more important than ever.
16: We live in a world which is increasingly challenging, where the strategic threat is growing, it's not receding. The alliance that we have is as important and relevant today as it has ever been.
14: Both also praised the now five-year-old AUKUS security partnership between the U.S., Australia, and the U.K. Kevin Uretzky, Fox News.
17: Sunday morning, a very mild right now. We'll enjoy it because temperatures by the afternoon will jump once again into the middle, even the upper 90s, under a partly cloudy sky. I'm meteorologist Ron Roberts on Lubbock's official weather station, News Talk KFYO.
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Welcome to the Corpus Christi radio program. My name is Father Joseph Noonan, OFM, pastor of Corpus Christi Roman Catholic Church, located in Lubbock, Texas.

Today is the 15th Sunday after Pentecost. The epistle is taken from St. Paul's letter to the Galatians, the 5th chapter, the 25th and 26th verses, and the 6th chapter, the 1st through the 10th verses. Brethren, if we live in the Spirit, let us also walk in the Spirit. Let us not be made desirous of vainglory, provoking one another, envying one another. Brethren, and if a man be overtaken in any fault, you are who are spiritual, instruct such a one in the spirit of meekness, considering thyself, lest thou also be tempted. Bear you one another.

another's burdens, and so you shall fulfill the law of Christ. If any man think himself to be something, whereas he is nothing, he deceives himself. But let every one prove his own work, and so he shall have glory in himself only, and not in another. For every one shall bear his own burden, and let him that is instructed in the word communicate to him that instructeth him in all good things. Be not deceived, God is not mocked. For what things a man shall sow, those also shall he reap. For he that sows in the flesh, of the flesh also shall reap corruption. But he that sows in the Spirit, of the Spirit shall reap life everlasting. And in doing good, let us not fail. For in due time we shall reap, not failing. Therefore, while we have time, let us work good to all men, but especially to those who are the household of the faith. The Gospel. Today's Gospel is taken from St. Luke, the 7th chapter, the 11th through the 16th verses. At that time, Jesus went into a city called Nain, and there went with him his disciples and a great multitude. And when he came near to the gate of the city, behold, a dead man was carried out, the only son of his mother, and she was a widow, and much people of the city were with her. And when the Lord saw her, he had compassion on her, and said to her, "Weep not." And he came near and touched the bier, and they that carried it stood still. And he said, "Young man, I say to thee, arise." And he that was dead sat up and began to speak. And he delivered him to his mother. And there came a fear on them all, and they glorified God, saying, "A great prophet is risen among us, and God hath visited his people." In today's epistle from St. Paul, he provides us with what is really a lifelong lesson, and that is, whatever you sow, so you shall reap. Now, you put it in terms of agriculture, because the people to whom he was speaking, many of them were farmers or shepherds. In West Texas, we would say they were ranchers. And so he puts in this terminology so that they will understand what he's actually saying. This very simply means, if we live a good life, we will be given the blessings of God. If we live a sinful life, we will incur God's punishment, his wrath. Sometimes we like to complicate matters in life, usually because we're trying to excuse ourselves. We live a sinful life, but then all of us live a sinful life. But there are different degrees of sin. It's one thing for an individual to live an adult life where there are a few faults and failings, and compared with an adult life that is filled with serious sin. In both cases, the individual is sowing. One, by and large, is trying to live a good Christian life. Yes, he fails. We all fail. But there's a difference here. The first individual is really trying, and trying quite hard. And yet he still fails, at least to some small degree. In Catholic terminology, he lives, by and large, an adult life, being guilty only of venial sin. Perhaps an occasional mortal sin, but for the most part, venial sin. Compared with the other individual, who lives an openly sinful life, he lives basically
a life in the state of mortal sin. Mortal sin is serious sin. One mortal sin will send you to hell. People today, especially those who are attached to their sins, don't really like to hear this. They think that they can be guilty of sin, serious sin, and then before they die, they'll ask God forgiveness, thinking that he will forgive them. Well, maybe, maybe not. Because if there is presumption here, in other words, you are presuming upon God's mercy, and it's just what I described. You give little regard to your sins because you are assuming that God is going to forgive you, and therefore you're going to live this sinful life. Don't assume that God's going to forgive you, because now you have sinned against his mercy. You are presuming something which we should not presume. And so, that individual lives a life that is very serious and one which he's going to end up with a very harsh judgment from God. Not because I say so, but because this is what our Lord has told us. It's clear in Scripture. And today's message comes to us from St. Paul. So we understand this. You see, when an individual fails, when I say fail, they sin. Maybe they lie a little bit, cheat a little bit, are not as obedient or respectful as they should be. But by and large, there is an effort there. God sees that. Yeah, and this is a case where his mercy really takes an effect. And so we must ask ourselves the all-important question. What is it that I wish to sow? How much am I willing to do for the salvation of my own soul? You have to put aside this idea of presumption, which, and to say it another way, you're abusing his mercy. You're abusing his forgiveness. How sorry is a person if they continually find themselves guilty of sin, and in this case, mortal sin, and there makes no real effort to overcome it. The individual, and I'm going to give you a few examples here, who blasphemes. Today, a fornicator, adulterer, is guilty of immodesty to a serious degree, thinks little of honoring God on Sunday, curses and swears, carries on in this way. Now, I'm giving you only a handful. There are more. But with just that handful, what do you have? Because you say today, there are two areas. Here we are in the middle of the summer. Two areas that I'm going to mention in a little bit more detail. In the last 40 to 50, 60 years, really since the birth control pill has been made available to anybody and everybody, fornication has continued to rise to the point to where for some time now, people think nothing of having sex with somebody to whom they're not married. The woman takes precautions, being on the pill. She doesn't want to get pregnant. The man will use the condom. Take all the precautions, so-called, in order that the woman involved does not get pregnant.

So what happens here? It's something that when you actually spell it out in the nicest possible terms, people will get offended. Because what has happened? You've turned too many women into whores and prostitutes, and they don't want to hear that. And men, pimps and johns. You know, usually we reserve those terms to a seated life, and to use the phrase, on the other side of the tracks. But you see, there are no tracks anymore. Because once men have become accustomed to sinning and enjoying the sinful pleasures of what I've just mentioned, anything goes. Our Lord himself has said that adulterers will never make it into the kingdom of heaven, or fornicators. And you have a world of people, especially in this country, that think nothing of this. So we have to be careful about what we sow, because we're going to reap this. We have to take that quite serious. It cannot be a situation where I'll fornicate all I want, and before I die, I'll ask God to forgive me, because he won't.

In today's gospel, our Lord brings a dead man back to life. If you were there, you would have seen an extraordinary situation. We must understand, first and foremost, that God rules over life and death. And our Lord, being the second person of the Blessed Trinity, was able to bring people back to life. He brought himself back to life. It's quite something when you think about it. When we look at each day, the people that die, the people that are born, there has to be a certain balance between the two worldwide, otherwise the population numbers change very quickly. Because there are thousands and thousands of people that die every day worldwide. And there are also thousands and thousands of people that die each day. If one of those changes in any dramatic way, you'll either see the population increase greatly or decrease greatly. When God created Adam and Eve, he told them to be fruitful and multiply. In language which we would more readily understand, he wanted them to have children, many children. He wanted the world to be filled with people. Over time, the numbers did increase. He wanted the world full of people. There would be no such thing as overpopulation or the inability to feed all of these people. Any of the nonsense that we have heard and seen for some time. Because they don't know what they're talking about. Every person that is born into this world is born, or more correctly, created through the will of God. God wills that that person is created and is born into this world. Make no mistake, no one is created or born into this world that is not a part of God's will. And that means if it's God's will, providence will provide for that individual. Yes, we're talking mainly food here, but in other ways also. Because when you understand from the standpoint of creation, God's not going to have someone be born into this world and abandon them. It won't happen. Now, does that mean everybody's going to be well off, wealthy, rich, living an easy life? No. Even our Lord has said that you will always have the poor with you. So there will be any number of people who live in this world and are poor. They don't have the best of everything. They may have what they need, but they are not what we would call today well off. One of the great problems in the world today, especially in this country, is that you hold out to really everyone, but especially those who are poor, this idea of reaching the American dream. What's the American dream? Because when you hear it described, house, car, clothes, et cetera, good job, it's all materialism. Now, God doesn't mind if you have a decent livelihood and perhaps you don't need to struggle financially. But he's also said, you're going to always have poor people. Why is that? Maybe it's a lack of education. Maybe it's laziness. Maybe they just don't have the talent, God-given talent, to be able to pull themselves out of poverty. Because they've always been there.
And apparently they will always be there. And then you have the other group of people. And in today's world, it's really skewed when you look at it from a historical standpoint. Because in today's world, in this country especially, you can be poor as a child. And in 20 to 30 years, you can be a millionaire or a multimillionaire or even a billionaire today. It's never really happened in the history of the world. I think you'll find, if you did a little research, there are very few people that are able to change their status in society. When I say status, going from being poor to wealthy, or wealthy to super rich. It's more than likely that the wealthy could reach that place where they are very much more wealthy than what they were.

But in this country, we've always talked in terms of the three classes of people: poor, middle class, and wealthy. But this is not a program that's talking about, that's focused on, I should say, wealth or finances or anything of such a nature. It's more focused on being careful with what you have been given so that you, first of all, do not abuse it, so that you don't become so attached to the world that you turn your back on God. In the case of our Lord bringing the man back to life, it was a point of compassion as well as revealing who he was and still is. Some people understood that lesson. They accepted it. Too many others did not. We live in a world today where life doesn't have nearly the value that it should. And the number one effect of this is abortion. You have millions of people that are babies that are killed in this country each year. And around the world, an untold number of maybe tens of millions. All of this is wrong. We don't have the right to do this. We have a situation where people think that, especially among the women, it's my body, my choice. No, it's not. It's God who has given that child in your womb life. And it's up to God as to whether or not he's going to take that life when the child is young or allow that person to grow into adulthood and live a long life. It's not the mother's call. It's part of the big lie today. But you see, it's been repeated over and over again. There are more and more people that actually believe this nonsense. It is nonsense. It is nonsensical. It does not make any sense. It's one of the big problems that we face today in this country. There are any number of different things, especially the legal things, that make no sense from the standpoint of God, morality, right and wrong, but they're legal, so they can do it if they want, not realizing that one day they will pay a price. Because anytime anyone takes part in those sins, and I'm going to confine it to three things: abortion, homosexuality, and pornography, and think that they can get away with it, think that there's no problem with it, their judgment will be quite severe. Unless they reform their life and ask God to forgive them. Now that's truly where God's mercy comes in. Where a person goes from being spiritually dead to spiritually alive once again. And this is from the standpoint of the spiritual side of this. God is able very easily to bring us back to a spiritual life, even though we may have maybe spiritually dead for many, many years. As long as a person is sorry for what they've done, God will forgive them. He won't forgive them if they abuse his mercy. This is something we have to keep in mind. And when you see it all around you in today's society, whether it's abortion, birth control, homosexuality, pornography, any and all of this, as well as other sins, but I'm focusing on those three, we have to understand that we have to be sorry for what we've done. And if we die and we have not asked God to forgive us, if we have not reformed our life, there really is no hope of eternal salvation. People don't want to hear that because it's more difficult. It's more serious. There's a line in the sand. And yet it all goes back to God's laws, his commandments. Now these sins have been around for centuries.
But it's not always been the case where a nation has legalized these things. Therein lies the problem. Who is there that's willing to stand up and condemn it and say, this must change? Pray. And have a true desire to follow God's holy will in this way. Thank you for joining us today. We appreciate your comments. Our phone number is 806-744-6363. The email address is fatheredcatholichour.org. And our website, www.catholichour.org, where we have Mass's sermons and other points of interest.

0: The preceding program is paid for by the Corpus Christi Catholic Church.
1: This is House Call for Health. Spending a certain amount of time on social media every day can increase the risk of depression. That's a suggestion from a new study published in the journal NPJ Mental Health Research after researchers looked at data from more than 180,000 people ages 18 to 70 gathered between the years 2014 and 2024. The study found depression rates rose over the decade when participants reached at least 2.5 hours of daily social media use. Researchers also found for each extra hour of screen time per day, participants had about a 17% higher chance of self-reporting depression. Senior researcher Hans Breiter, a professor at the University of Cincinnati, calls social media harmful for individuals across the lifespan, adding, "We should not subject ourselves to a product using addiction science to optimize our viewing time." A co-author noting that what began as a social outlet with people you knew now has more to do with content from strangers. For more health news, go to foxnewshealth.com. House Call for Health, I'm Lisa Brady, Fox News.
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2: 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We'll enjoy it because temperatures by the afternoon will jump once again into the middle, even the upper 90s, under a partly cloudy sky. I'm meteorologist Ron Roberts on Lubbock's official weather station, News Talk KFYO.
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3: Good morning, ladies and gentlemen. 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

0: This morning, we are continuing our study series, Methodist Doctrine in Light of the Bible. Our study for this time is entitled, Reconciliation, Free Will, the Ordaining, Changing, and Abolishment of Rites and Ceremonies. Our speaker presenting this study series is Tommy Hicks. Good morning, Tommy.
1: And good morning to you, Johnny. This morning, I respectfully ask all Methodists to listen with a discerning ear closely to what I'm saying. If I misrepresent the Methodist Church or its doctrines, if you'll let me know how I have done so, I will gladly correct the matter right here on the radio. If you know any Methodists, please call them and encourage them to tune in to this program. As all Methodists should know, the Book of Discipline of the United Methodist Church is, quote, the instrument for setting forth the laws, plans, polity, and process by which the United Methodists govern themselves, end of quote. And concerning its Book of Discipline, the United Methodist Church's online glossary says it is, quote, a fundamental book outlining the law, doctrine, administration, organizational work, and procedures of the United Methodist Church, end of quote. Thus, their Book of Discipline doesn't merely represent the Methodist position, it is the Methodist position. According to their Book of Discipline, members of the Methodist Church must be, quote, subject to its discipline, end of quote. Furthermore, every Methodist congregation must be, quote, organized under and subject to the discipline of the United Methodist Church, end of quote. Members of the United Methodist Church must live their lives in subjection to its Book of Discipline. Otherwise, quote, a professing member of a local church may be charged with the following offenses, and if so, may choose a trial. A. Immorality. B. Crime. C. Disobedience to the order and discipline of the United Methodist Church. And D. Dissemination of doctrines contrary to the established standards of doctrine of the United Methodist Church. End of quote. Did you catch that? According to the Methodist Book of Discipline, it's an offense, and one may go to trial if a professing member of a local church disobeys the order and discipline of the United Methodist Church and or disseminates doctrines contrary to the established standards of doctrine of the United Methodist Church. And where are the established standards of doctrine for the United Methodist Church to be found? In the Methodist Book of Discipline, of course. I want to seriously ask the Methodists who might be listening, do you have a copy of the Book of Discipline of the United Methodist Church? Do you faithfully study your Book of Discipline so that you can live by it? Do you really know and understand the doctrines it teaches? Have you ever seriously compared what the Methodist Book of Discipline says with what the Bible says? Too many folks, and not just Methodists, have the mistaken idea that doctrine doesn't matter. Whatever doctrine a denomination teaches isn't important to them. Lots of church-going people aren't concerned enough about doctrine to even investigate the doctrines taught by the denominations of which they are members. All their lives, they've heard the devil's lie that it doesn't make any difference what you believe or which church you go to. They believe the devil's lie that we're all just on different roads, but we're all going to the same place. They've heard and believe the devil's lie that just as long as you're honest and sincere, God's going to be pleased with you. Ladies and gentlemen, nothing of the sort is taught in the Bible. And believing those lies of the devil will cost you your soul. Jesus said, enter ye in at the straight gate, for wide is the gate, and broad is the way that leadeth to destruction, and many there be which go in thereat. Because straight is the gate, and narrow is the way which leadeth unto life, and few there be that find it. Matthew chapter 7, verses 13 and 14. The Bible teaches that salvation is found only in one church, Acts 2:47 and Ephesians 5:23. The Bible teaches that there's only one doctrine that saves, and that if one alters it, he doesn't have God. John said, whosoever transgresseth and abideth not in the doctrine of Christ hath not God. He that abideth in the doctrine of Christ, he hath both the Father and the Son. 2 John verse 9. The Bible declares that there's only one gospel to be preached, and that an anathema rests upon any who would pervert or change that gospel. Galatians chapter 1, verses 6 through 9. The one gospel, the one doctrine of Christ, produces the one faith we read about in Ephesians chapter 4, verse 5. And concerning that one faith, Jude said, "Beloved, while I was giving all diligence to write unto you of our common salvation, I was constrained to write unto you, exhorting you to contend earnestly for the faith which was once for all delivered unto the saints." Jude 3. To contend for the faith, one must resist the doctrines of men which would supplant the doctrine of Christ. And one such doctrine that must be resisted is the Methodist false doctrine of reconciliation. The 2012 Discipline, Articles of Religion of the Methodist Church, Article 2 of the Word or Son of God, who was made very man, states, and I quote, "The Son, who is the Word of the Father, the very and eternal God, of one substance with the Father, took man's nature in the womb of the Blessed Virgin, so that two whole and perfect natures, that is to say, the Godhead and manhood, were joined together in one person, never to be divided, whereof is one Christ, very God and very man, who truly suffered, was crucified, dead and buried, to reconcile his Father to us, and to be a sacrifice not only for original guilt, but also for the actual sins of men." End of quote. That article in the Methodist Discipline erroneously says that Christ reconciled his Father to us. That's exactly the opposite of what the Bible teaches. The Bible teaches that Christ reconciles us to his Father. Paul wrote, "And all things are of God, who hath reconciled us to himself by Jesus Christ, and hath given to us the ministry of reconciliation, to wit, that God was in Christ reconciling the world unto himself, not imputing their trespasses unto them, and hath committed unto us the word of reconciliation. Now then, we are ambassadors for Christ. As though God did beseech you by us, we pray you in Christ's stead, be ye reconciled to God. For he hath made him, Christ, to be sin for us, who knew no sin, that we might be made the righteousness of God in him." 2 Corinthians chapter 5, verses 18 through 21. Again, the Methodist Book of Discipline says Christ suffered and was crucified and dead and buried to reconcile his Father to us. But the Bible says, "We pray you in Christ's stead, be ye reconciled to God." 2 Corinthians 5:20. Which of those two statements do you believe? Do you believe what the Bible says? Or do you believe what the Methodist Book of Discipline says? Please don't hold and defend error. "Buy the truth and sell it not," said the wise man in Proverbs 23, verse 23. The reason it's important to hold the Bible truth in this matter is because the word reconcile means to bring back. When a man sins, he separates himself away from God, Isaiah 59, verses 1 and 2. So it's man, not God, who's moved, and it's man who must be brought back to God. The Methodist doctrine of free will is another false doctrine that must be exposed and resisted. The 2012 Discipline, Articles of Religion of the Methodist Church, Article 8 of Free Will states, and I quote, "The condition of man after the fall of Adam is such that he cannot turn and prepare himself by his own natural strength and works to faith and calling upon God. Wherefore, we have no power to do good work, pleasant and acceptable to God, without the grace of God by Christ preventing us, that we may have a good will and working with us when we have that good will." End of quote. The Methodist Hillary T. Hudson explains how Methodists use the word preventing in Article 8 here. He said, quote, "The term preventing has here the old English meaning of going before and helping," end of quote. That being the case, concerning Article 8, C.R. Nichols stated, and I quote, "If this be true, man cannot do a good work without the grace of God preventing. Then, if man is not saved, God is to blame. Man cannot do a good work until God gives him this grace. Then he must have this grace before he believes, or believing is not a good work. This is the work of God, that you believe on him whom he has sent." John 6:29. The Discipline declares that man cannot believe, do this good work, till God gives him grace of God by Christ. God refuses to give all men this grace, that they might believe and be saved. And then he's sent to hell for not believing. All who receive this grace do believe and are saved. If this is not true, then grace fails to accomplish its purpose. But the majority do not believe and will be damned because God withholds this grace. This doctrine makes God a tyrant and utterly destroys the free moral agency of man. End of quote. Ladies and gentlemen, Mr. Nichols' logic is correct. If a man can do no good work without the grace of God preventing, that is, going before and helping, and if faith is a good work, as it's stated to be in John 6:29, then it follows that God saves those he chooses to save and lets the rest be lost. This would make God an unmerciful, unfair respecter of persons. But we really do know better than that. And that means that Methodist doctrine here is wrong. It's in error. Next, let's see that the Methodist lack of respect for the Bible's authority is exposed in its doctrine that a, quote, church may ordain, change, or abolish rites and ceremonies, end of quote. The 2012 discipline, Articles of Religion of the Methodist Church, Article 22, of the Rites and Ceremonies of Churches, says, and I quote, every particular church may ordain, change, or abolish rites and ceremonies so that all things may be done to edification, end of quote. If the Methodist Church claims to be a part of Christ's universal church, the question they need to answer is this: who gave them, or anyone else, the right to change anything in Christ's church? Only Christ has the authority to make, change, or abolish anything said or done in his church, according to Colossians 3:17. Christ is the head of his church. God hath put all things under his feet and gave Christ to be the head over all things to the church, Ephesians 1:22 and 23. The crux of the problem in the religious world is that people don't recognize where all authority in religious matters truly lies. God can't be blamed for the religious confusion that we see in the world today, for God is not the author of confusion, but of peace, as in all the churches of the saints. 1 Corinthians 14:23. The religious confusion, the religious divisions, the different doctrines that are taught have come into being because men will accept such things as Article 22 of the Methodist Book of Discipline. They blindly believe that they have the right to change, to abolish, or to add ceremonies and rites in religious matters. Man must realize that he is not the authority. Jesus Christ has all authority in religious matters, and this was given to him by God the Father in heaven. God said, hear ye him, speaking of Jesus in Matthew 17, verse 5. After his death, burial, and resurrection, Jesus proclaimed, all power is given unto me in heaven and in earth, Matthew 28:18. And some of the modern translations say, all authority is given unto me in heaven and in earth. When people add to or change or abolish religious things, they're formulating or reformulating the doctrines of mere mortal men. And about such as this, Jesus said that people worship in vain, teaching as their commandments the doctrines of men, Matthew 15, verse 9. We can't listen to men. We must listen to Jesus Christ. He is the one with the authority. Jesus is the all-authoritative one in religious matters. And because Jesus has all authority in heaven and in earth, Matthew 28:18, it means that in religious matters, no authority is left for me, the Pope, Joseph Smith, Mary Baker, John Wesley, John Calvin, Martin Luther, Mohammed, Confucius, or anyone else. It doesn't matter what I believe or how I feel or what my opinion is in religious matters. Jesus Christ has all authority in religious matters. And in order to please God, I must listen to him. When Jesus speaks, you and I must hear him. We must obey him. We must submit to him, not the Methodist discipline. What Jesus says, his word is authoritative. His word is so authoritative that you and I are going to be judged by it. Jesus said, he that rejecteth me and receiveth not my

My words hath one that judgeth him. The word that I have spoken, the same shall judge him the last day. For I have not spoken of myself, but the Father which sent me. He gave me a commandment, what I should say and what I should speak. And I know that his commandment is life everlasting. Whatsoever I speak, therefore, even as the Father said unto me, so I speak. John chapter 12, verses 48 through 50. If the word of Christ is that by which we're going to be judged, then it makes no difference what I say, what I believe, or what I think, or what I feel in religion. And furthermore, since Christ's authority was placed in his word, not in councils, assemblies, ecumenical groups, catechisms, disciplines, creeds, manuals, or confessions of faith, no one should ever place themselves in subjection to such things. We should place ourselves only in subjection to Jesus Christ and humbly submit ourselves to his word as we see it taught in the Bible. It's quite interesting how God's word has come down to us. First, it should be noted that the word originated with God, the Father, and he gave his word to his Son, Jesus Christ. Remember, Jesus said, I have not spoken of myself, but the Father which sent me, he gave me a commandment what I should say and what I should speak. John 12, 49. After receiving that word, Christ orally transmitted that same word, his all-authoritative word, to his apostles. He also gave them help from the Holy Spirit to retain that word. Praying to his Father, Jesus said, I have given unto them, these are the apostles, the words which thou gavest me, and they have received them, and have known surely that I came out from thee, and they have believed that thou didst send me. I have given unto them, the apostles, thy word, and the world hath hated them because they are not of the world, even as I am not of the world. As thou hast sent me into the world, even so have I also sent them into the world. Neither pray I for these apostles alone, but for them also which shall believe on me through their word. That's taken from John chapter 17, verses 8, 14, 18, and 20. Speaking specifically to his apostles, Jesus said, These things have I spoken unto you, being yet present with you. But the Comforter, which is the Holy Spirit, whom the Father will send in my name, he shall teach you all things and bring all things to your remembrance, whatsoever I have said unto you. John 14, 25 and 26. Again, Jesus told the apostles, Howbeit, when he, the Spirit of truth, is come, he will guide you into all truth, for he shall not speak of himself, but whatsoever he shall hear, that shall he speak, and he shall show you things to come. John 16, verse 13. Ladies and gentlemen, these blessings were promised only to Christ's apostles and to no one else. As we can see from Christ's prayer in John 17, the apostles did receive Christ's all-authoritative word. And once they had received it, they preached it to all the world, as they were commissioned to do in Mark 16, 15, and 16, and Matthew 28, 19, and 20. In addition to that, the apostles and other inspired men wrote that all-authoritative word. And today, when we pick up the Holy Bible, we are holding that all-authoritative word in our hands. Don't place your hope and confidence in men. Don't place your hope and confidence in creeds, disciplines, manuals formulated by men. Place your heart's trust only in God's all-authoritative word, the Bible, and be one who submits to it. And when you do, you're in subjection to Christ. Today, we've seen three reasons why Methodist doctrine should be rejected. And remember this, the Bible only makes Christians only, but it takes the book of discipline of the United Methodist Church to make a Methodist. Can you not see there's something wrong with that?

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The written copies are especially helpful because they contain the references for the sources quoted. 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
4: With the weather systems all stagnant and just hanging in there, temperatures continue to be hot at the surface where we live. Middle upper 90s across the South Plains, not only this afternoon, but again on Labor Day. No precipitation. The weather is brought to you by Sonic and the new $7 Big Deal Meal. I'm meteorologist Rob Roberts, Lubbock's official weather station, News Talk KFYO.
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7: This is KFYO Sunday Morning. These are words of love brought to you by the Churches of Christ.

Ladies and gentlemen, once again, we have the privilege of coming to your home to study with you the Word of God, and for that we are exceedingly grateful. It's a real privilege to live in a country where we have the freedom to simply open up our hearts and our Bibles and declare what we believe with all of our heart to be the Word of God. We're grateful to have you in our audience today, and we would invite your attention to the subject that we would simply call the importance of decision-making. From the day that the prophet spoke of multitudes, as he said, multitudes in the valley of decision, down to this very present moment, decisions have been extremely important. When God made man, he gave him the power to think, to reason, and to decide. Man is greater than the lower forms of God's creation, and I think this is true, first of all, because of the eternal nature of man's soul, that it was made in the image of God, that he was made for companionship with God and for his service. Secondly, man's superiority is seen in his intellect. God made him with a will so he could exercise the power of decision, choosing what course he would follow and how he would use the abilities and the opportunities before him. Some men develop their powers of decision more than others. They have keener insight and stronger wills. They can decide what should be done and apply themselves in the accomplishing of the task. Mr. Hazlitt, the English author, once wrote that there is nothing more to be esteemed than a manly firmness and decision of character. I like a person who knows his own mind and sticks to it, who sees at once what, in given circumstances, is to be done and does it. Decisions are very personal things. I could not talk to you today about anything more personal than your decisions. Each individual must learn to make his own. For each one must bear the responsibility and the consequences of his decisions, be they right or wrong. Many years ago, I read a poem that had two especially impressive lines that said, "You are the one who has to decide whether you will do it or toss it aside." And through the years, I've thought of them so often. So many decisions happen, and the consequences of his decisions, be they right or wrong. Many years ago, I read a poem that had two especially impressive lines that said, "You are the one who has to decide whether you will do it or toss it aside." And through the years, I've thought of them so often.

of the choice that is made. God's Word clearly teaches this great point. Now, there are different kinds of decisions. One, some are wrong, either within themselves or in the end to which they lead and the consequences that follow them. Some are right, either because the thing chosen is right, or the course of action is upright and honest, or the final results show the wisdom of the choice. And three, indecision is actually one type of relation to decisions. It is often very costly. In being undecided, one may show a weakness of character or let the right thing pass without acceptance. The ability to say yes or no and say it very definitely and with certainty may make the difference between happiness and wretchedness, both in time and in eternity. But how should one make decisions? I'm sure we're all aware that we do make them, must make them. But we wonder, how should we make them? I think it is very evident that first of all, we need to get the facts at hand. We need to acquaint ourselves with what is right and what is wrong, with the advantages and the disadvantages of both. Second, we need to think it through. Snap judgments that are made on the spur of the moment may be regretted, even though they seem relatively unimportant at the time. Consider the alternatives. Think about, I can do this or I can do this. And we must look at more than just the present. The easy course may be unwise. It takes great courage, doesn't it? Great courage to say no to something that is appealing or popular or pleasant, and when you know that it's not best. It is the weak and lazy person who is carried with the current and who fails to look ahead to see the direction in which he is being carried. And thirdly, we need to seek divine wisdom to guide us. God has promised to help his children. His word teaches that if any of you lack wisdom, let him ask of God that giveth to all men liberally and upbraideth not, and it shall be given him. James 1, verse 5. Call upon God in prayer. Let him help you to see and understand what is best and right. God knows the end from the beginning. Each one of us needs the wisdom that is from above. We need the divine guidance that comes from a closer walk with God and an understanding of his word. If we follow these three simple rules of getting the facts at hand, of thinking things through, and of seeking wisdom from God in making our decisions, we can be right with God and we can be happy in the way that we live day by day. We must not minimize decisions. The one that you think of little importance may be of great value, and it may change the whole course of your life. If you can take care of the little choices each day, you'll be able to use the large ones when they come. But the real index of character often lies in the little choices. Learn to measure each act of your life, each day that you live, by asking these questions. Is it right? Will it do me good? Will it do others good? What is the end to which it leads? Will it please God and make me more like him? How will it appear in the day of eternal judgment? So let us be warned against wrong decisions. It is foolish, for instance, it is foolish to ignore God. David said, the fool hath said in his heart, there is no God. Psalms 14, verse 1. His existence and presence and power are manifested in so many ways. The heavens declare the glory of God, Psalms 19:1. The marvelous works of nature proclaim his existence. But many who recognize that God is, ignore him in their lives. They are so obsessed with the routine and the business of life that they leave out God. They have no time to read his word, no time to serve him, no time to worship him, no time for the church which he gave to men for their spiritual blessings and enrichment. They have not learned that a man's life consisteth not in the abundance of the things which he possesses. Luke 12, verse 15. And in seeking after material gain, they have chosen to leave God out of their lives and to deny themselves of the pleasures and the joys of God's service. It is foolish for us to ignore God. It is also foolish for us to ignore the fact that sin is always wrong. It will never be right to do wrong. The Bible defines sin saying, all unrighteousness is sin. 1 John 5, verse 17. God's word

teaches the right way to live, and when men choose to violate it, they sin against God. Again, we're told, sin is the transgression of the law, that is, the law of God, 1 John 3, verse 4. And whosoever transgresseth and abideth not in the doctrine of Christ hath not God, 2 John 9. It is sin to choose to do what God has not taught, and what he has not authorized, either in manner of life, or in worship to God, or in his service. God teaches us, listen, God teaches us the value of truth and warns us, lie not one to another, Colossians 3, verse 9. To speak that which is untrue violates God's law of right. To choose to misrepresent a matter or to become a party to talebearing would be sinful and should be carefully guarded against. Honesty is always right. God said, thou shalt not steal, Exodus 20 and verse 15. To fail to regard the principles of honesty would be wrong, no matter what the circumstances might be. You know, sin satisfies the desires of lust and passion, but it is not right with God. He has warned, now the works of the flesh are manifest, which are these. Listen to them. Adultery, fornication, uncleanness, lasciviousness, idolatry, witchcraft, hatred, variance, emulations, wrath, strife, seditions, heresies, envyings, murders, drunkenness, revelings, and such like, of the which I tell you before, as I have also told you in times past, that they which do such things shall not inherit the kingdom of God. Galatians 5, verses 19 through 21. In the following chapter, now that's chapter 5, in chapter 6, verses 7 and 8, we read, be not deceived, God is not mocked. For whatsoever a man soweth, that shall he also reap. For he that soweth to his flesh shall of the flesh reap corruption. But he that soweth to the Spirit shall of the Spirit reap life everlasting. Wrong decisions are often made on the basis of how popular or how prevalent an evil practice is, how others are doing it, or how we can get by with it. But there are things which are basically wrong, and they should never be practiced, no matter who does it, no matter how common it may be, no matter if the whole world is doing it, that will, if it is wrong within itself, it will never be right for us to practice it. You recall that Satan made the temptation in Eden appear so appealing. He caused Eve to think the forbidden fruit was good for food, that it was pleasant to the eyes and a tree to be desired to make one wise, Genesis 3:6. So she decided to yield to the temptation and so sinned and gave to her husband, and Adam sinned. Therefore death came into the world, and wrong decisions have been bringing spiritual death throughout man's existence upon this earth. Ezekiel warned, the soul that sinneth, it shall die. Ezekiel 18, verse 4. And this should never be forgotten. In every decision that we make today, remember this guiding principle. The soul that sinneth, it shall die. So we must make our decisions for the right. We must obey God. This is always right. Solomon said, let us hear the conclusion of the whole matter. Fear God and keep his commandments, for this is the whole duty of man. For God will bring every work into judgment with every secret thing, whether it be good or whether it be evil. Ecclesiastes 12, 13 and 14. Place God first in your life. Jesus said, but seek ye first the kingdom of God and his righteousness. Matthew 6, 33. Your choice of God and your service to him should be the most important decision of your life. The young person should remember now thy Creator in the days of thy youth, while the evil days come not, nor the years draw nigh, when thou shalt say, I have no pleasure in them. Ecclesiastes 12, verse 1. And throughout life, throughout our lives, the prime motive should be to please God by keeping his commandments. You know, some are torn. I suppose at times all of us are torn between two opinions. We have all come up to the place made the decision whether we will serve God or whether we will serve him not. You remember in the Old Testament we have the story about how some were hesitating between the service of God and idolatry. God's prophet Elijah said,
How long halt ye between two opinions? If the Lord be God, follow him. But if Baal, then follow him. 1 Kings 18, verse 21. If the Lord be God, follow him. I like that. And if be Baal, follow him. In other words, do not halt between these two things. Make a decision. Notice, if God is God, you should then look into it, get the facts, determine. If God is God, serve him. Get the facts. If Baal is God, serve him. But do not halt between the two. So you remember, of course, that he went on to show the superiority of God over the 450 false prophets of Baal. And their sacrifice, you recall, was not consumed, but the Lord consumed the sacrifice of Elijah in a very grand and impressive manner. Jehovah was shown to be the true God and that they should serve him. And I think we must remember at all times that God will stand. God will stand in the face of opposition. He stood then against the prophets of Baal, and he has stood against the railings of men through the past. Though they crucified his son, God raised him from the tomb. Though they put him in the earth, God raised him to heaven and placed him at his own right hand. The church of our Lord stood against the persecutions and the trials that were heaped upon it, and God's name triumphed over all. So make your decision for God. Decide for Christ. He says, come unto me, all ye that labor and are heavy laden. You must make that decision. I will go to him or I'll not go to him. I want you to remember that Jesus Christ loved you, and he died upon Calvary for your salvation. And he teaches you, he that believeth and is baptized shall be saved, but he that believeth not shall be damned. Mark 16, verse 16. And you must decide whether you will accept Christ and obey him, or whether you will continue in sin and be lost for all eternity. You must make your decision for the church. It is the kingdom of God. And Jesus said, seek ye first the kingdom of God and his righteousness, and all these things shall be added unto you. I think it is so evident to us, it should be, that the world is filled with error. Satan's kingdom is powerful. Sectarianism is all around you. But we're pleading with you not to be satisfied with the doctrines and organizations of man. We're pleading with you to make your decision for the New Testament church. Read your New Testament. Learn about the simplicity that is in Christ, the simplicity of the church that Jesus established, and to lay aside the ways of men to serve the Lord. These are the decisions that you need to make in obedience to the gospel of Christ. Repent of your sins. Be buried with Christ in baptism for the remission of your sins, thus being baptized into Christ and into his church. Romans 6, verses 1 through 7. Make your decision to live right, to live as a Christian. Satan will always be on hand to tempt you, 1 Peter 5:8. But the scripture declares that God is faithful, who will not suffer you to be tempted above that you're able, but will with the temptation also make a way to escape, that you may be able to bear it, 1 Corinthians 10, verse 13. So be upright, be honest, be truthful, be faithful, and be pure in your everyday life. There is no place in the Christian life for questionable practices and doubtful deeds. It will never be right to do wrong. So beware this day of indecision. Beware of halting between two opinions. Indecision has caused many a person to die outside of Christ. Many have been almost persuaded, but could never make up their minds, and so lived without Christ and died without God and without hope in the world. Your indecision could cost you heaven, my friend, and it's extremely important that you understand that. Indecision hinders one from doing his duty to God. It keeps him from doing the right. It gives Satan and his forces the advantage, and it will cause one to be really and actually against Christ. For Jesus said, he that is not with me is against me. Matthew 12 and verse 30. Won't you this day make your decision to live for the Lord? Stand no longer in the valley of decision, but come out, as we sometimes sing, open wide thine arms of love. Lord, I'm coming home.

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If you're a regular listener of this program, we certainly thank you for that. And if you're new to the broadcast, we welcome you as our special guest. 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There you will find more information, lessons, and study guides along with our contact information. It is always good to hear from you, so let us know how this program has helped you, or if you have any questions about any of the topics presented. May the Lord bless you in your Christian walk till we meet the next time. As Paul said to the brethren in Ephesus in Ephesians 1 and 2, grace to you and peace from God our Father and our Lord Jesus Christ. God bless.

0: You've been listening to Words of Love, presented each Sunday morning at 9 on KFYO. 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
3: Hey, hope you have a great weekend over Labor Day. 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But we are going to be looking back at the big Texas Tech game. 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And the closest prediction is going to win a nice prize package. 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
10: ChatGPT is ready for a big upgrade. OpenAI, the company behind the ubiquitous artificial intelligence ChatGPT, is announcing the working and ready new model of the AI ChatGPT 6. And they also call it Astra, but the company is also calling it a generational leap in capability in what AI can do. In fact, they're calling it AGI, short for Artificial General Intelligence, suggesting it has human brain-level reasoning skills. Let's see it in action first. But OpenAI says Astra will bring better performance and quicker response times with better chatbots and more intuitive task automation. It also has advanced security in that it won't be hacking other systems on its own. Even the Trump administration is approving its use for the general public. Astra is already deployed to approved cybersecurity partners. The rollout to regular paid subscribers is coming in the week ahead. With Fox on Tech, I'm Evan Brown, Fox News.
11: 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Yes. 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About $25 a tape. 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Some chains charge by the half hour, not by the tape. A two-hour wedding video costs four times as much. This weekend instead, a $20 USB converter and that VCR in the garage. Start with the irreplaceable ones, the wedding, grandma telling stories. Then upload them as a private file on your YouTube channel. The tape said, be kind, rewind. You want to be smart and restart. And get my free newsletter, getkim.com. 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I just love getting outside, hiking, doing Pilates, traveling, and spending time with the people who I love. 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
12: Weather forecast with the weather systems all stagnant and just hanging in there. Temperatures continue to be hot at the surface where we live. Middle upper 90s across the South Lakes, not only this afternoon, but again on Labor Day. No precipitation. The weather is brought to you by Sonic and the new $7 Big Deal Meal. I'm meteorologist Rod Roberts, Lubbock's official weather station, News Talk KFYO.
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16: 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We're starting a new study. We've just finished up Joshua, Judges, and Ruth, and now we're starting in the New Testament in the book of Romans. The book of Romans, the Magna Carta of the Bible. Someone said that if we lost all of the Bible and could only keep one book, it ought to be the book of Romans. I don't know what your favorite book is. I know what mine is, and I'd say, no, let's keep that book. But the book of Romans... says everything that it needs to say.

Revealing who Jesus is, what Jesus did, how people can be saved, the church, and what it ought to be about. It's a great book. It was written by the Apostle Paul. Paul was on his third missionary journey. He was in the city of Corinth. He had been there a couple of times before, one time before, and probably wrote the letter from Corinth about 56-57 A.D. He had taken up an offering while he was in Macedonia and even down in other places for the church at Jerusalem. And he was needing to take it back to the church at Jerusalem. But in verse 11 of Romans chapter 1, he says in his letter, "I long to see you, that I may impart to you some spiritual gift so that you may be established." He wanted to go to Rome. He'd been wanting to go to Rome for some time. Whenever Jesus saved Paul on the road to Damascus and called him to be an apostle, according to Paul himself, he is an apostle of the Lord Jesus Christ. God commissioned him to take the gospel to the Gentiles. He started out taking it to the Jews first, but they rejected him. They persecuted him. They tried to kill him. And so he shook the dust off his feet basically and said, "I'm going to the Gentiles." And so whenever God called him to that ministry and gave him a heart to reach the Gentiles, then Paul took it seriously and he started doing that. The first thing that it did was it led him up to Antioch of Syria. Antioch would be his home base, you might say now, from where he would be sent out as a missionary into the world. And his first calling, sending, was into the area of Asia Minor. He went to Iconium, Lystra, Derbe. He saw those cities. He was at Thessalonica. And later he went on down into Macedonia, down into Greece. But he was in that area of the world. He wrote many of his books while on one of those three journeys. Then he finished up writing his books while he was in prison at Rome. But he had been there now. He had been serving there now for several years, maybe 10 years. He had been in that part of the country on mission for Christ. And a lot of churches were started. A lot of people were saved. Things were getting established. But in his heart was a longing to go to Rome. And I think to understand the mind, the heart of Paul will help us to realize the significance of this book. Paul said, I want to go and see you. I've tried to go get there, but I've just not been able to. He says, I've been hindered from going there. We don't know what he means by that. It could be he spent a lot of time in jail. He spent a lot of time having been stoned and left for dead and imprisoned and different reasons why he hadn't got there. I think it was because the Spirit just would not let him go there up to now. We read in Acts how when Paul had finished at Iconium, Lystra, and Derbe, he wanted to go up into Bithynia, but the Scripture says the Spirit wouldn't let him. The Spirit forbade him to go there. That's when he had his Macedonian call, the vision, the man saying, "Come over and help us." And so Paul went over into Macedonia and into Greece. But he had been hindered, but he says, "I want to go there. I want to be there with you." So what was Paul thinking? I believe he was thinking that, well, Antioch is where I have been sent out from to do this ministry that he's been doing now for years. But Paul said, "I want to go to Spain." You know, God was leading him to go beyond, you know, where he had been. And Rome. Rome was the center of, you might say, the world at that time. It was Jerusalem for the Jew. But for the world, it was Rome.
That was the capital. That was the that's where Caesar was. That's where things happened. Paul said, I want to get to Rome. He had different reasons for wanting to do that. One is, he said, I want to give to you gifts. I want to depart to you gifts that will enable you to do ministry there. He says, I want to encourage you in the faith so that you'll grow in Christ. And then I think he was saying, I want you to support me and send me on to Spain. So Paul wanted Rome to become his base of operation. He wanted there for those reasons, but he had a longing to go on to Spain. I believe he made it to Spain, even though Scripture doesn't record that. I believe he did. So this is Paul's heart. That's what he's wanting to do, but he's writing this letter to them. I say he's writing it. He did write it, but in the book of Acts, we're told how it came about. Remember when Paul prayed to God about a thorn in the flesh? I believe what that thorn in the flesh was his eyesight. Probably because of malaria at some point in his ministry, but he couldn't hardly see. In fact, a couple of different times, Paul says, I signed this letter myself. See how bold my writing is. See, in big letters, you know, he would write his name because of that problem of not seeing. So Paul had an amanuensis, is what he's called. He had a scribe that would write for him. So when Paul says, you know, this letter I send to you, it was his letter. But in chapter 16, verse 22 of Romans, you know, a lot of the friends of Paul and everything, they're greeting those that are there in Rome. And verse 22 says, I, Tertius, who wrote this epistle, greet you in the Lord. Gaius, my host, and the host of the whole church, greet you. Erastus, the treasurer, Quartus, my brother. They're all greeting the ones at Rome, but Tertius wrote it. Paul told him what to write, and that was not unusual. That happened for other books that he authored also. So Paul says, I want to go to you to do these things, and here's why. Verse 16, he said in verse 15, I'm ready to preach the gospel to you who are in Rome also. The gospel. Now he's going to talk about the gospel. This is the thematic verses of Romans. These are the important verses. They're all important, but the most important. Paul says, and hopefully you have it, you know it, you've memorized it, you've shared it. Paul says, I am not ashamed of the gospel of Christ, for it is the power of God for salvation to everyone who believes, to the Jew first and to the Greek. For in it, the gospel, in it, the righteousness of God is revealed from faith to faith, as it is written, the just shall live by faith. That's it. That's what it's all about. Paul says, I want to go there and preach to you in Rome also. I'm going to preach the gospel of Jesus Christ. The gospel, the word euangelion, means good news. The gospel is good news. We know that, don't we? But now think about it for just a moment. It's good news. There's people all over the world that doesn't want to hear what the church has to say. You know, they think the church is going to tell them, you got to quit doing this, you got to quit drinking, you got to quit smoking, you got to quit cussing, you got to quit beating your wife, you got to, you know, a bunch of don'ts. And the world doesn't want to hear that. And we'll see why in just a moment. God tells them why they don't want to hear that.
But what the world needs to understand is we have good news. The good news is the gospel of Jesus Christ, that God so loved the world that he gave his only begotten Son, that whosoever believeth in him shall not perish, but have everlasting life. People, that is good news. That's not bad news. That's man's only hope of ever being right with God and of ever living eternally with God is in that good news about Christ. Did you ever think about how hard it would be to say, well, to someone, I'm sorry, but you just can't be saved. Yeah, you can't be saved. I'm sorry. You've done too many bad things. You've just turned your back on God. So I'm sorry, but you can't be saved. Wouldn't that be a horrible thing to have to say to anybody? You can't be saved. You know what the good news is? All who call upon the name of the Lord can be saved. That's good news. And we can tell that. We can share that with people, that God loves them. You know, they've got such a poor opinion of the church. And maybe we've given them that idea about the church is just a bunch of rules and regulations. But we ought to be showing that, you know, that in Christ Jesus, we found the answer. We have found the joy that's unspeakable. We know what joy is, and it's not found in drugs or money or sex or on and on. It's found only in Christ. Good news. Paul says, I want to share the gospel of Jesus Christ with you. And it not only tells you how to be saved, but it tells you who you are since you have been saved. You're a child of God. You're an heir of the kingdom. You're a joint heir with Jesus Christ. You're a part of the body of Christ, the bride of Christ, on and on. So Paul says, I want to share this gospel of Christ with you. Every believer in Jesus needs to know how to share the gospel of Christ with a lost person. We need to know. Peter says we are to be ready at all times to give a reason for the hope that lies in us. We got to be ready. We don't ever know when that opportunity's there. It might be the last opportunity that person has. We don't know. Peter says, be ready. That means we need to know what to tell them. This is what concerns a lot of people. They don't know what to say. You know, that's their fault. The Bible tells you what to say. All you got to do is read your Bible. I remember becoming a new Christian or becoming a Christian when I was 17 years old, not knowing the scriptures. My pastor showed me the Roman road to salvation. The Roman road to salvation. There's so many tracks out today that can help a people lead someone else to Jesus. But that Roman road talks about how all have sinned and come short of the glory of God, Romans 3:23. The wages of sin is death, but the gift of God is eternal life through Jesus Christ our Lord. That's Romans 6:23. That all who call, whosoever calleth upon the name of the Lord shall be saved. That's Romans 10:13. Now, who can't memorize and learn that? You see, there's no excuse for us to not be ready to tell people the reason for the hope that lies in us. It's in Jesus. Now, when Paul goes on with his letter here, we're headed there now, he's going to start talking about the wrath of God. The reason people need to be saved is because without salvation in Christ Jesus, they are just waiting to experience the wrath of God. You know, we're not talking about God getting mad because people do what he tells them not to do. No, the wrath of God goes far beyond God just getting mad at a person, upset with a person. The wrath of God speaks about a part of his attributes that comes as a result of his justice.
God is a just God. He blesses the righteous. He judges the unrighteous. Period. God's holy. Man is sinful. Holiness and sinfulness, they can't exist together. So God, whenever people choose sinfulness, God has to judge them. He wouldn't be fair if he didn't. And so this wrath of God, Paul says in verse 18, is being revealed from heaven against all ungodliness and unrighteousness of men who suppress the truth in unrighteousness. We're going to talk about the truth and how mankind is suppressing the truth in just a moment. But I want to back up to where it says, the just shall live by faith. Martin Luther. Through Martin Luther, God brought the great Reformation, a time in history that is still being talked about, through this monk, Catholic monk, who was seeking God, and he was very concerned about his sins. He was walking up the steps to this certain cathedral, and each step you'd issue a prayer and of penance, and God would forgive, and then you'd do the next one. They'd go on through this form, this ritual, as it was when Martin Luther read or heard or remembered this verse, 17, the just shall live by faith. By faith, not works. See, for him, up to now, it's been all about works. What the Catholic Church told him to do, not to do. All of this, all of these efforts that he was putting out, and he read, the just shall live by faith. Paul says in Ephesians 2:8, for by grace are you saved through faith, not of works, lest any man should boast. I don't know how much clearer it can be that works doesn't make us right with God. Faith makes us right with God. And through Martin Luther's understanding of that and choice to serve God in faith, I mean, a whole continent was touched. It's good news, people. Good news about Jesus. Now, in verse 19, he's talking about the wrath of God here, because what may be known of God is manifested in them. In who? Those who are in ungodliness. God has manifested himself in them, for God has shown it to them. For since the creation of the world, God's invisible attributes are clearly seen. Did you hear that? Through creation, God's attribute. What are the attributes of God? Well, his power. His power, for sure. And creation explodes with the power of God, creating everything that has been created. It's seen of man. His invisible attributes are clearly seen, being understood by the things that are made. I wish we had time to talk about God's creative work and how you can see God in creation. And we could go on and on and on. The beauty, the glory, the power, the presence of God in creation. And it's understood by everyone. His eternal power and Godhead. And listen to this now, verse 20. So that they, who? The ungodly, the unbeliever, they are without excuse. You hear that? Because of what God has done in creation,
showing, revealing his attributes, power, love, mercy, goodness, justice, righteousness. It's seen. So that they are without excuse. They profess to be wise, but they're fools. And the reason, verse 21, because they did not glorify him as God, nor were they thankful, but became futile in their thoughts, and their foolish hearts were darkened. They see what God has done, and they just, I'm not going there. I'm not dealing with that. I don't believe that. You know, they neglected to receive God's revelation to them, and in receiving that, their hearts were darkened. And a result, verse 23, they changed the glory of the incorruptible God into an image made like corruptible man, birds and four-footed animals and idols, it's saying. And because of that, God gave them up to uncleanness in the lust of their hearts, to dishonor their bodies among themselves, because they exchanged the truth of God for a lie and worshiped and served the creature rather than the Creator, who is blessed forever. The choice of man who sees the glory of God all around him is to say, I don't want it. I don't want him. They turned in to their hearts that had become dark, worshiping idols, and so God gave them up to vile passions. I'm reading this out of Scripture, people. Verse 26, God gave them up to vile passions. Even their women exchanged the natural use for what is against nature. Now, some people aren't going to want to hear that. Not today. Not with the freedom they want to have. They claim it, they can be and do what they want to. Likewise, the men, verse 27, leaving the natural use of the woman, burned in their lust for one another, men with men, committing what is shameful. Boy, this is current news, isn't it, we're talking about here. This wasn't just during the time of Lot, back then, you know, when all this was going on. This is today, God's warning today, because he gave them up, they just started thinking and doing the most ungodly things they could. Verse 28, even as they did not like to retain God in their knowledge. You see, that's what they did. They had God in their knowledge. Creation just boasted of God. Now, the psalmist says the fool has said in his heart, there is no God. An atheist is a fool who is saying in his heart, there is no God. He's not saying that with his mind. He knows better. He knows there's a God. He knows there's a supreme being, a creator. This did not just happen. It was not an explosion that brought all of the intricate details that are here today. It didn't just happen. But that fool is saying in his heart there's no God because his heart is black. It's full of sin, and he doesn't want to leave that. So he says, there is no God. But he knows that there is. But because they did not like to retain God in their knowledge, verse 28, God gave them over to a debased mind. King James says, to a reprobate mind, to do those things which are not fitting.
all anything that they could conceive of, the worse the better, they'd do it. That's what mankind does today. You never tried that before? I'll try it. I thought about it. I'll just try doing it. God just gave them up to a reprobate mind because they had denied. But if a person who knows that there is a God, they'll pursue that and learn more of God. And in that pursuit, God

0: But when people fail to retain the knowledge of God in their mind, then they're not thinking God, they're not searching for God, they're not seeking Him, they're not listening to Him, and God has just given them up to a reprobate mind. But that's why Paul says, I've got to go to Rome. I've got to go to Spain, because I have to tell them the good news about Jesus. There's people there that have the knowledge of God. They just don't know about Jesus yet. And once they're told about Jesus, then the Spirit will bring them in a relationship. But they've got to hear. He goes on there and describes these who have failed to retain the knowledge of God. And he's given up. He says they're filled with all unrighteousness, sexual immorality, wickedness, covetousness, maliciousness, full of envy, murder, strife, deceit, evil-mindedness. They're whisperers, backbiters, haters of God, violent, proud, boasters, inventors of evil things, disobedient to parents, undiscerning, untruthful, unloving, unforgiving, unmerciful, who, knowing the righteous judgment of God, that those who practice such things are deserving of death, not only do the same, but also approve of those who practice them. Have you ever heard anybody say, you know, the God of the Old Testament was a God of wrath, wars, destroying people so that they could have the land? But the New Testament is a God of love. They want to think, well, God loves everybody. God's not going to send anybody to hell. He'll make a way for them. They'll be there. Well, all roads lead to heaven. We're all going to get there. That's what they're saying today. God's love. He's not the Old Testament God. He's the New Covenant God. They don't know their Bibles. Because in the Old Testament, God was seeking whom He may save. Oh, He wanted them to be saved. And in the New Testament, that certainly is true, but so is the judgment and the punishment of God. You read Revelation, let that person read Revelation and see whether or not the wrath of God falls upon the ungodly. It does. So Paul's saying, I want to get to Rome and share this with you, and that way you'll go out and do this, what I'm wanting to do in Spain, and you can support me. So that was his heart. And Paul had a love for Christ because of what Jesus did to him. Made him a new person. And he's still doing that today. And that's why the message is so clear. It's not only unto salvation. It's into a new life. He gives you a new life. He takes away the guilt and gives you peace. He takes away the bitterness and He gives you love. And it's a new life in Christ. So it's not only for heaven. It's not only eternal life, but the Scripture says it's abundant life now. It's to be found in Christ. Well, you know what the Great Commission says? Go ye therefore. Actually, it doesn't say that. It's a participle. It says, as you are going into all the world. You see, He doesn't have to command us to go. We're going. We're going too much. The only command is to baptize them. But as you are going, make disciples of all people, all nations, baptizing them. But that's our commission. Paul felt the call, and he went. We need to feel the call. Maybe not to go to Rome, maybe to go to our neighbor and just say, you know, I've known you for years, but I just want to ask you, do you know Jesus Christ is your personal Savior? If they say yes, then rejoice with them. If they say no, then just tell them.
1: The preceding program is paid for by the

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O thou fount of every blessing.

0: thanking you for the opportunity to approach your throne of grace in prayer, knowing that by through your love and your grace we're able to pray to you and know that you hear. We're grateful, Father, for all the blessings that we have, all the blessings which you give to us on a daily basis. We're especially grateful for our spiritual blessings which you provide for us, that we might continue to walk with you. And we know, Father, that we transgress from time to time. We know the weakness of the flesh. We pray, Father, that you forgive us as we repent and turn back to you, that we might walk with you, that we might continue faithful through our lives and be with you for eternity. Father, we pray that you would be with each member of this congregation. We are grateful, Father, for the many prayers that have been answered, and we do continue to ask you to be with each one as they recover, and those who are still ill, we pray if it be your will that they do recover. We're grateful, Father, for our elders here and for the leadership they provide for us all. We're grateful for their love and care for each member. We pray for their wisdom, and we pray, Father, for their health and for their families. We know, Father, the challenges, at least in part, is before them, and we pray for their continued work in your kingdom here. We're grateful, Father, for all of our deacons, for preachers, for every member. We pray that you'd be with all of us individually as we work together, that we might, in unity and harmony, serve you here, that we might reach out and teach others and also encourage one another. We also pray, Father, for our brothers and sisters around the world. We know, Father, you're glorified on this day. And we are grateful, Father, that the glory can be extended to you all around the world. We pray your blessings upon all of your faithful. We pray, Father, that we might also be an encouragement to each of those as we have opportunity. We pray your blessings upon Josh and Darcy as they plan this move. We pray, Father, for decades of service in your kingdom. We pray blessings upon the work that they will be doing and work they will do throughout the generations. Father, we are grateful for each day that we have. We pray that we might make each day, Father, good as we walk with you and serve you. Thank you, Father, for all the blessings. Thank you for our time together. Thank you, Father, for your Son, Jesus, who died on the cross for us. We pray in Jesus' name. Amen.
1: Number 495. Oh, the depth and the riches. Number 495.
2: And the riches of God's saving grace. I come from the

Number 400, bear song before the lesson. Number 400, living by faith. If we'd mark that opening, we'll use number 401 as our song of invitation this morning. If you'd like to, would you stand, please? I care not today.

0: say, please. I just have...
1: It is a blessing to be here. I want to thank everyone for your attendance this morning. You have chosen the right thing by choosing to assemble with the saints, by worshiping our God in spirit and in truth. I want to commend you for your attendance here this morning. If you would, please open your Bibles to the book of Hebrews chapter 9. This is where we will begin this morning. Before we read the text, I do want to say that thank you to this congregation. You know, we love this congregation. We're going to miss you, but we're looking forward to serving the Lord and His church in Cass County, certainly there, as well as here. The fields are white unto harvest, so we're looking forward to the work there. In Hebrews chapter 9, in verse number 27, this is a verse I'm sure most of us, if not all of us, are familiar with. Here we are given a simple fact about our existence here on earth. In Hebrews 9 and verse number 27, it says, "And as it is appointed for men to die once, but after this, the judgment." Certainly all of us are familiar with the concept of death. It is a sad thing when we lose a loved one. It's typically a very tumultuous and sorrowful time in a person's life that all of us have experienced. And if you haven't experienced death of a family member or a loved one of some sort, you will. That's simply a fact about our physical life here on earth, is that it will one day end. If you would, please turn over to the book of James. Before we get into the actual lesson this morning, I want to point out a few important principles about the meaning of death. What does death mean? Well, number one, death is a separation. It is a separation from one thing from another. In James chapter 2 and verse number 26, here in this context of faith without works, you have to have both. Why? Because if there is a separation between the two, it is dead. It is inactive. It is not working. In verse number 26 of James chapter 2, it says, "For as the body without the spirit is dead, so faith without works is dead also." If the spirit is separated from the body, this body is now inactive. It is not working. It will simply decay away. Our existence here on earth, our physical life, depends on our spirit being with the body. When that separation occurs, we are dead. And there's a lesson here with faith and works as well. Let's turn over to the book of Ecclesiastes to look at another passage defining death as a separation for us. In Ecclesiastes chapter 12, in this summary of the preacher's discourse about life, "Life is vain, vanity of vanities, all is vanity, saith the preacher." At the end of this discussion in Ecclesiastes chapter 12 and verse number 1, he says, "Remember, now that your Creator, in the days of your youth, before the difficult days come, and the years draw near when you say, 'I have no pleasure in them.'" Here the preacher, of course, King Solomon, inspired by God, is writing and finishing his discussion with a simple lesson to serve God. Our purpose here on earth, our physical life, we are here to serve God, to fear God and keep His commandments at the end of this chapter. And here in Ecclesiastes chapter 12, he describes different aspects of old age and why we should want to remember our Creator in the days of our youth before the difficult days come. At the very end of it all, in the verse number 7 of this chapter, in Ecclesiastes chapter 12 and verse number 7, he says, "Then after all these things, after all these difficult days, when all these difficult things happen to your physical body, in verse number 7, then the dust will return to the earth as it was, from dust to dust." We learn from Genesis. "Then the dust will return to the earth as it was, and the spirit will return to God who gave it." Again, a description of the separation that occurs. The body to the ground, the spirit back to God. Death is a separation. And keep this in mind as we move forward in this lesson. death. The word death translated in the New Testament comes from the Greek word thanatos, and it simply means a termination of life. The word death describes the event when body and soul are separated, or as we'll see in just a moment, any kind of separation for that matter. Faith and works, for example. A second principle we must learn about death is that it is final. When death occurs, it is a point of no return. When a person dies, they cannot come back. Of course, Jesus came back from the dead, but that was an exception to this rule. Let's turn over to the book of Romans. Again, going back to Hebrews chapter 9, we are appointed to die once. We cannot come back. When our life is over, we are going to remain dead, of course, excluding the resurrection mentioned in John chapter 5. There are no do-overs. And I want to point out that this concept of finality with death applies to more than just our physical life. Death is used to describe the spiritual death that many unrighteous people will have to face at the end of time. In verse number 23 of Romans chapter 6, it says, "For the wages of sin is death, thanatos, but the gift of God is eternal life in Jesus Christ our Lord." When we sin, when we fall away from God, we are living in sin, and we can expect a second death. We can expect death. Now, in this context, this, of course, is referring to a spiritual death that will take place after the judgment day. That being said, you know, sin can cause us to die physically. I can think of several choices that I could make that would result in the end of my life, different sinful actions that will cause my life, physical life, to end. But here in verse number 23, we're talking about a spiritual death, an

It is final. Let's go back to the book of James, in James chapter 1 this time. Death is final. In James chapter 1 and verse number 14, we have laid out here for us the process of sin, of temptation leading to sin. In verse number 14, it says, "But each one is tempted when he is drawn away by his own desires and enticed." Notice what happens here when a person gives in to temptation. Verse number 15, "Then when desire has conceived, it gives birth to sin, and sin, when it is full grown, brings forth death." Again, a spiritual death. That when I give in to temptations, when I give in to my desires, it will produce sin, and that sin will result in my spiritual death. Romans 6, 23, James 1, 14, and 15. Death is final. The spiritual death of the wicked is final, and our physical death is final. The spiritual death mentioned in these passages that we're talking about, and going all the way even to Revelation chapter 21 and verse number 8, which is the second death. This, again, is also a separation, but not from body and soul, but rather a separation, an eternal separation from God. Revelation 21 and verse number 8. Let's actually read Revelation chapter 2 and verse number 11, because we're going to see how a person can escape the second death. The wages of sin is death. Romans 6, 23. We learn from Romans chapter 3 that all have sinned and come short of the glory of God. That's a problem for us, because we ourselves are incapable of escaping this death that sin brings us. But in Revelation chapter 3 and verse number, or Revelation 2, excuse me, and verse number 11, he says, "He who has an ear, let him hear what the Spirit says to the churches. He who overcomes shall not be hurt by the second death." In Christ, through Christ, we have an opportunity to escape the second death that sin will bring us. We have an opportunity to overcome the tribulations of this life, and look forward not to an eternal death, an eternal separation from God, but rather an eternal life in the presence of God. 1 John chapter 3, verses 1 and following. Death is final. Death is a separation. But this spiritual death, Christians can escape. We're going to talk about the Christian's physical death at the end of this lesson, Lord willing. We have a choice to make. God has given us the ability, the opportunity to escape this second death, and we must choose to escape it. We must choose to submit to the will of God and to leave our past life behind. Let's turn over to the book of Romans. This is really the meat of our lesson this morning. Because in order for Christians to escape the spiritual death, Christians must die. We must die in order to have life. In Romans chapter 6, in verse number, we're going back to chapter 5, the context here, Paul is talking about the grace that God brings. In verse number 22, "So as that sin reigned in death, so even so grace must reign through righteousness to eternal life through Jesus Christ our Lord." Where sin abounded, grace did so much more abound, in verse number 20. And in verse number 1 of Romans chapter 6, he then asks a rhetorical question, "What shall we say then? Shall we continue in sin that grace may abound? God forbid." Meganoito in the Greek. May it never be the case. In verse number 2, "How shall we who died to sin live any longer in it?" In order for a Christian to live, we must die. That's the point of this lesson. I want to look in the New Testament this morning and point out 5 different deaths that a Christian must go through in order to have a hope of eternal life. The first one this morning is found here in Romans chapter 6. We must die to sin. This phrase is used to describe the transformation that Christians must choose. Again, this is a choice to go through when obeying Christ. Let's continue reading in Romans chapter 6 and verse number 3. Or do you not know that as many of us as were baptized into Christ Jesus were baptized into his death?
Therefore, we are buried with him through baptism into death, that just as Christ was raised from the dead by the glory of the Father, even so we also should walk in newness of life. For if we have been united together in the likeness of his death, certainly we also shall be in the likeness of his resurrection. Christians must die to sin. Why? Because baptism is a burial. When we are baptized into Christ, of course we are baptized and come in contact with the blood of Christ that forgives us of our sins. We are added to the church of Christ, but also remember that baptism involves a death. A death of the old man. We must die to the person that we used to be so that we can rise up and be a new person on the other side. Death to sin is a separation from living in it. We drop down to verse number 12 of Romans chapter 6. We have the summary of Paul's discussion here. We have a lot of principles, a lot of doctrine that's taught here in this first section of Romans chapter 6. But what does it mean? What does it mean for me? What does it mean for you as a Christian that when we are baptized into Christ, we are baptized into his death, that we are dead to sin? In verse number 12, he says, therefore, the summary of the whole matter, the point of Paul's lesson right here in Romans chapter 6 is, therefore, do not let sin reign in your mortal body, that you should obey it in its lust. Do not let sin reign in your mortal body. Why? Because you're not that person anymore. That person is dead. That old man is dead. You've killed him in baptism. Let's turn over to Colossians chapter 3. We're going to look at two more passages and then move on to the second death that Christians must go through. In Colossians chapter 3 and verse number 1, if this could be understood as since you were risen with Christ, seek those things which are above, where Christ is sitting at the right hand of God. Again, you are dead to the old man. You are dead to your sins. And therefore, seek those things which are above, if you've been risen with Christ. Buried with him, risen with him. Verse number 2, set your mind on things above, not on things on the earth. Why? Verse number 3, for you died. You're dead. Your old person is gone, and your life is hidden with Christ in God. And verse number 4, when Christ, who is our life, there's a whole nother lesson right here in verse number 4, Christ, who is our life, appears, then you also will appear with him in glory. Verses 1 through 4 teach us a fact about who we are as Christians. If we've been baptized into Christ, our old person is dead. And since our old person is dead, we are a new man, and we are called to seek the things which are above, where Christ sits at the right hand of God. And in verse number 5, the Apostle Paul again applies these facts to the Christian life. Therefore, put to death, mortify in the King James, execute your members which are upon the earth. Kill them. Why? Because they are part of that old person. This is a choice. This is a command given to every Christian that we must put to death, that we must execute those characteristics that we carried with us when we were living as that old person. We must put them to death. Fornication, uncleanness, passion, evil desire, and covetousness, which is idolatry, and so on. We're going to come back to Colossians chapter 3 later in the lesson, Lord willing, looking at another death. We are dead. Therefore, put to death. Let's turn all the way over to the book of 1 Peter now. In the book of 1 Peter chapter 4, this is a verse that I've gone to several times recently, but it's slowly becoming my favorite passage in the Bible. I kind of go through phases about what is my favorite verse. 1 Peter chapter 4, and this passage is starting to climb that ladder, if you will. Notice what the Apostle Peter, inspired by the Holy Spirit, says in verse number 1. Therefore, since Christ suffered for us in the flesh, there's a reference to his death, his physical death, arm yourselves also with the same mind.
Have that same kind of attitude, that spirit within you. For he who has suffered in the flesh has ceased from sin, that he no longer should live the rest of his time in the flesh for the lusts of men, but for the will of God. Here again, we have laid out for us the transformation that Christians go through. When you are baptized into Christ, you rise, come up out of that water, a new creature, a new man. Why? That he should no longer live the rest of his time living for the lusts of men. That's not who you are anymore. That person is dead. Verse number 3, for we have spent enough of our past lifetime. I like this phrase. It really hits the nail on the head about what we're trying to discuss here. Dead to sin. Dead to that old person, our past lifetime in doing the will of the Gentiles, when we walked in lewdness, lust, drunkenness, revelries, drinking parties, and abominable idolatries. In regard to these, verse number 4, they think it strange. Our transformation should be so drastic. It should be so apparent to everyone that those who knew us before we were Christians should think it weird. They should find it weird, strange about how much we have changed, because that person is dead. They think it strange that you do not run with them in the same flood of dissipation, speaking evil of you. Dead to sin means a separation from your past lifestyle, a separation from the things that you used to do, the sins that you used to commit. You're not that person anymore. That person is dead, and therefore we must separate ourselves from that, but also remember that death is final. We can't go back. We can't go back. Because we are not the same person anymore. Our second death that I want to look at this morning is, again, found in the book of Romans. Let's turn back to the book of Romans, chapter 7. We're not going to spend so much time on this one. But in Romans chapter 7 and verse number 1, we learn that Christians are dead to the law, or especially Jewish Christians in the context of Romans chapter 7. In Romans 7 and verse number 1, it says, or do you not know, brethren? And notice who Paul is speaking to in Romans 7 and verse number 1. For I speak to those who know the law, that the law has dominion over a man as long as he lives. Remember, the book of Romans is a discussion about the dynamic between Jew and Gentile Christians. The Gentiles are in sin, chapter 1. The Jews are in sin, chapter 2. Everyone's in sin, chapter 3. But in Christ, we are all equals, as the rest of the book of Romans. God's system of justification for everyone. And in Romans 7 and verse number 1, he introduces the fact that the law, remember, this is the law of Moses, has dominion over a man as long as he lives. Verse number 2, we have this compared to the marriage covenant. In verse number 2, for the woman who has a husband is bound by the law to her husband as long as he lives. But if the husband died, she is released from the law of her husband. So then if, while her husband lives, she marries another man, she will be called an adulteress. But if her husband dies, she is free from that law, so that she is no longer an adulteress, though she has married another man. Therefore, my brethren, you also have become dead. These Jewish Christians, those who left the law of Moses, were baptized into Christ, they are dead to the law through the body of Christ. So that you may be married to another, to him who was raised from the dead, that we should bear fruit to God. There's a lot of discussion in the book of Romans about the law and what it did for the Jews and what it doesn't do, especially. The law never was able to save. In the law of Moses, they were always looking forward to Christ. The law wasn't capable of saving, but yet there were so many in the first century that were holding on to the law of Moses. Even after the apostles and Christ himself taught time and time again that Christ's law is simply superior to the law of Moses, because the law of Christ was able to accomplish what the law of Moses could never do. These Jewish Christians were dead to the law. They were dead to the law. They were dead. Why? So that they could go and be married to another. That covenant, that marriage covenant, if you will, that existed between the Jew and the law of Moses was terminated so that they could go and marry another, Christ, verse number 4.
so that you can be married to another, to him who was raised from the dead, that we should bear fruit unto God. Again, notice the transformation. You leave the law. Why? So that you can go and be a productive servant of God through Jesus Christ, in verse number 4. Now, I wanted to bring up this death of a Christian, because most people here, I would assume, if not all of us, we didn't come out of Judaism. We didn't come out of the same background that these people did. But I want to especially emphasize that dead to the law does not mean that we are free from all law. Dead to the law does not mean that there is no law. We are still under a law. In fact, the Apostle Paul taught that here in Romans chapter 7. That marriage covenant was terminated so that you can go and be married to another. That same kind of covenant exists between us and Christ. The church is the bride of Christ, Ephesians chapter 5. We are under his law. We are obedient, or we must be obedient to his will and to his commandments. Having died in Christ, Christians have been freed from the things that once oppressed us. In fact, the Apostle Paul would discuss how the law itself was oppressing, in a way, those who were under it. However, this is not a license to do whatever we desire. Dead to the law does not mean we are free from law. We are still under a law, the law of Christ. Dead to the law is the second law, or death, that Christians must undergo. The third death that Christians must experience is dead to the world. Let's turn over to the book of Galatians. Dead to the world. In Galatians chapter 6, at the end of this letter, Galatians is very similar in content to the book of Romans, although it's much shorter in material. In Galatians chapter 6, at the very end of his discussion here, talking about how Christ's law is superior to the law of Moses, that in Christ we are all one, we are all equal. In verse number, let's begin in verse number 13. For not even those who are circumcised keep the law of Moses, but they desire to have you circumcised that they may boast in your flesh. Notice what the Jews of the first century were doing. They were commanding that Christians, Gentile Christians, be circumcised so that they can boast in the flesh. But Paul in verse number 14 says, but God forbid. There's that phrase again. May it never be that I should boast except in the cross of our Lord Jesus Christ, by whom, by Christ, the world has been crucified to me and I to the world. Paul, as a Christian, as a member of the Church of Christ, having been baptized into Christ, Acts 22 and verse number 16, is dead to the world. He does not boast in the flesh as a result of that. Verse 15, for in Christ Jesus neither circumcision nor uncircumcision avails anything, but a new creation. Again, we have this principle taught to us that when we are baptized into Christ, that old man dies. We come up out of on the other side a new person, a new creation, and given the obligation to be a productive servant of God's, to seek those things which are above. A part of being dead to sin includes a death to the things that we used to glory in, used to boast about, be confident in. And there is perhaps no better example of this in Scripture than the Apostle Paul. Let's turn over to the book of Philippians. In Philippians chapter 3, we won't read the entire context, but we'll just get an understanding about what Paul is teaching here. In verses 1 and 2, he warns these Christians about Judaizing teachers, about those who would try to get them to come back to the law of Moses, because in verse number 3, for we are the circumcision. Simply, Christians are the people of God today. The chosen people of God does not exist in the physical nation of Israel, but rather the church of our Lord Jesus Christ. We are the circumcision who worship God in the Spirit, rejoice in Christ Jesus, and here's this phrase, and have no confidence in the flesh. We don't boast or glory in these things. And Paul goes on to say, look, if you want to boast in the flesh, I more.
Paul had more credentials. He had more to glory about than anyone else who would dare challenge and try to bring these people back into Judaism. Verse 4, though I also might have confidence in the flesh, if anyone thinks he may have more confidence in the flesh, I more so. You think you have credentials, physical credentials, you want to boast about and glory in? No, you don't. Paul has more.

0: He goes on and lists these credentials in the following verses. And in verse number 7, he says, but what things were gained to me, those things that he accumulated, those credentials he accumulated in his past life, these have I counted loss for Christ. Why? Because he's dead to that old person. Verse number 8, yet indeed I also count all things loss for the excellence of the knowledge of Christ Jesus my Lord, for whom I have suffered the loss of all things and count them as rubbish that I may gain Christ. Again, notice the separation that occurs. This is who Paul used to be in his past life. He was a Pharisee of the Pharisees, born of the tribe of Benjamin, the stock of Israel, circumcised the eighth day, concerning zeal, persecuting the church. He had all these credentials, all these accolades to his name, and he considered them all to be rubbish. Why, at the end of the day, those things won't matter. What will matter is our righteousness in God, our service to him and to others, being dead to the world. Paul gave up everything to conform to Christ's death. Remember that our power, for lack of a better term, our power does not come from any worldly credentials. The only thing that we can boast in, is in the cross of Christ. Now, it's not wrong to have worldly credentials, but it becomes problematic if we glory in them the same way that the Jews gloried in their physical lineage. We don't have time, but I encourage you to read the account of the rich young ruler in Mark chapter 10, verses 17 and following. There in this passage, we are introduced to a man who had great possessions. He had many things in this world, and Christ looked at him, loved him, and told him what he needed to hear. Sell all that you have and give to the poor. Take up your cross and follow me. But he was not willing to die to the world in that way. He was not willing to give up his worldly things in order to follow Christ. I encourage you to write that in your notes and study it later on your own time. There is nothing more important than being a Christian. Do we value our education more than our souls? Do we value our jobs more than our life in Christ? Are we willing to give up all these things if we had to? We have to be willing to die to the world. The fourth death that I want to talk about this morning is death to self. Well, we won't spend much time on this one either. But let's turn over to the book of Galatians chapter 2. In Galatians chapter 2 and verse number 17, again, this is a discussion about the law of Moses versus the law of Christ. Galatians chapter 2, he recalls his experience at the council in Jerusalem from Acts chapter 15 about those from coming up from Jerusalem teaching that a man must be circumcised in order to be saved. And Paul, you can go and read Galatians chapter 2 for all of that. But in verse number 17, it says, but if, while we seek to be justified by Christ, we ourselves also are found sinners, is Christ therefore a minister of sin? Certainly not. These two things are not compatible. We cannot be justified by Christ and live a life of sin. We've already covered that. In verse 18, for if I build again those things which I destroyed, I make myself a transgressor. There's that idea of finality. If we destroyed that old man, we cannot go back to him. Verse 19, for I through the law died to the law that I might live to God. Verse 20, I have been crucified with Christ. It is no longer I who live, but Christ lives in me. And the life which I now live in the flesh, I live by the faith of the Son of God who loved me and gave himself for me. We must die to ourselves. Christianity is not about serving self, but rather it is about serving Christ. Going back to Colossians chapter 3 and verse number 4, Christ.
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0: It's 82 degrees in the Hub City. A little humid today. Welcome to Reason, Religion, and Reality. Steve Evans, Larry Holland hanging out with you. Wes Brown expected to join the program at some point. We'll be looking out for him. You folks in South, Southwest, Lubbock, I know out north they didn't get anything, but man, Southwest Lubbock got a lot of rain really fast. Larry, did you get a lot of rain at your house?
1: I heard it on the roof. I looked out a little bit. But, you know,
0: maybe
1: on the way up here, going through one of the intersections, it was like, oh, I better slow down because I will splash water everywhere.
0: Cleaned
1: the bottom of the car anyway.
0: It pounded the Southwest studios. There was water everywhere.
1: And I was wondering, what, did the water line main break? And then it's like, no, that's just leftover water from the rain. And so, you know, is it unusual for us to have this much rain at this time of year?
0: I don't know. I don't know what's usual anymore.
1: Well,
0: I just don't know.
1: There is a super El Nino forming right now. And we've talked about El Ninos in the past. You know, my kind of understanding for how that affects us is we have a wetter year around here. But other parts of the country can have much more severe weather. Other parts of Texas can have much more severe weather. But we generally get more rain than other times. And, of course, these El Ninos, they happen all the time. They've been happening for centuries, maybe longer than that. We've just learned about them probably within the past century to use that as a way of predicting weather patterns. I'm sure meteorologists know way more about that than me. I'm just, you know, thinking about what I've heard.
0: Isn't it a La Nina is the dry spell? El Nino is the wet spell, and La Nina is the...
1: Yes.
0: And I don't know, someone told me that we were looking at next year being a La Nina, so we got plenty of rain this year, and then it's going to be dry next year. I don't know how they forecast that, but...
1: Well, it's kind of convoluted at times, but, you know, the El Nino is extra warm water in the Pacific Ocean, and I think it's down off the coast of Mexico all the way to the other side of the Pacific, and how the trade winds blow, how the jet stream blows, and it gets affected by this warm water, and then this warm water affects the entire globe.

0: that was kind of odd, but I was going to look. I'll look at the break. I can pull up the Mesonet data, and we can see where all the rain was.
1: Yeah, okay. So I got a question to ask you, Steve.
0: Mm-hmm.
1: When I walked in, I noticed your head covering. And I would have asked about it even if you'd been wearing a tinfoil crown of some sort. I'd still ask about it, but what are you wearing?
0: I'm wearing a Stetson Open Road. Wes wore his last weekend, and I have two of them. And I bought them. Chad Hasty was a big Open Road guy, and I bought one to wear at his funeral. It's like a chocolate-colored one. And then Ken Corbin got me this one at a Stetson outlet out in Garland somewhere. And LBJ wore a Stetson Open Road. But, yeah, I've got two straw Open Roads. And so I thought, you know what? I flew this morning, so I've got headphone hair, you know, where your headset crushes your hair. And I was going to grab a ball cap or something. And I'm like, I'm going to put Open Road on and wear it today. It's like a short-brim cowboy hat.
1: Well, yeah.
0: It's got a crown like a cowboy hat, but it's a short brim, and the brim rolls up just a little bit all the way around. And I wear mine with a little cock to the side there, and with a little attitude in it. And I've worn
1: Is that what that is? An attitude?
0: Yeah, it's a little attitude.
1: So, you know. So if I were to come over there and tilt your hat, would that be like trying to give you an attitude adjustment?
0: It could be. I don't know. And so this is the hat that we're going to see if they make one of these in tinfoil for you. So you can have a tinfoil Open Road. Seems like a good idea to me.
1: Yeah, sounds like fun. having a tinfoil hat of such a brim. You know, does it keep the rain from falling in your eyes?
0: I don't know.
1: Does it keep your glasses clear of the rainwater?
0: I mean, it'll keep the sun off, a little bit of sun off your head. Not as much as a full cowboy hat. I guess if I had no hair, it would be even better. But like Wes, you know, Wes is bald, so he wears a lot of hats to keep his head from burning. But these will keep your ears shaded a little bit so your ears don't burn too much. But, you know, it's just LBJ wore one of these.
1: Okay, well, of course, being a straw hat, it doesn't quite look like the hats that I recall businessmen in New York, mm-hmm. you know, in the past centuries wearing.
0: Well, it's not a fedora. I guess you could call it like a Wes, and actually Ken Corbin knows a lot about hats, too. He's a hat guy, but I guess you could call it a Western fedora, like a fedora, but it's not like the fedoras you're talking about. But they do make these in felt, too. So they make a winter version of the Open Road, and they've got a couple of Open Road premium. And they have a navy blue one that I really like. I might wind up with one day. But I used to wear a cowboy hat all the time, and kind of got away from that. I went in the military, didn't wear one very much.
1: Drugstore cowboy?
0: No, it was not a drugstore cowboy.
1: Okay.
0: I never liked that term either. There is a drugstore. I mean, there is a thing, but no, it was, I wore them to really shade my head, but I kind of got away from it. I'm not a bad, and I have a ball cap collection. I probably have 500 ball caps, and people give me over the years in the cotton gin business and different, and I don't wear a lot of ball caps. Once in a while, I will.
1: I wonder if anybody out there, because I don't know, and I'm sure I could look it up, but does anybody out there know the history of hats? I mean, you know.
0: But I don't know. Is that a thing? Is there a history? I'm sure there is.
1: Well, there's got to be.
0: There's probably like a hat museum somewhere that gives you the entire history of a hat.
1: Well, yeah. You look, think of the, back in the 1776, you know, our founding fathers, the military kind of hats that they wore, the, I guess it was like a triangle hat that they wore back in that time, you know. And then how, you know, where did the cowboy hat come from? Wouldn't that be interesting history?
0: I don't know. It would be interesting history. I don't have a good answer for you.
1: Yeah. Well, if somebody does, let me know. Otherwise, I might look it up and be ready for next week.
0: Get me started. Taking a quick look at the Mesonet data. So Lubbock All Saints, kind of south end of town, got 3/4 inch yesterday. Lubbock Christian University, so over on 19th, they got a little over 3/10.
1: There's
0: an East reporting station that didn't report anything. And then if you look up, let's see, what's the next station out there? New Deal. They got nothing. And go a little further north, Abernathy got less than a tenth, like a

0: half a tenth, you know, 0.05 of an inch. I don't even know how that's even remotely recordable. So as you go north, not a lot there. And then you take a look at Brownfield, and Brownfield, hardly anything. So we just had this storm that just moved right across and just pelted Lubbock. And South Lubbock, really, put a lot of moisture on South Lubbock. And I do mean a lot of moisture. I mean, Larry, a lot of moisture.
1: Well, they call this scattered thunder showers.
0: Scattered storms. And it was a squall line. I actually tried to go fly yesterday, and everything was, I hadn't been able to fly in like 10 days.
1: Oh.
0: Or 8 days or whatever. And the plane was down.
1: I'm sorry.
0: Oh, I know. It's a mental health thing I keep telling people. And so the plane got back yesterday, and I got over there. I don't know what time it was, maybe 1:30 or something like that. Everything was good to go, pre-flight done. I'm in the plane sitting there, and storms, just a squall line is what we call it, just started popping up like crazy. And I can't fly today, so I didn't get to fly. Just pull all the gear back out, button the plane back down, but I did get to fly today, so it was a good morning.
1: Well, you must be well rested, because it sounds like you didn't go fly early this morning.
0: I did fly very early. I was up at 5:30, and yeah.
1: Okay, well, good.
0: And I'm not well. I could go to sleep right now. I did. I took a little, you know, 2-minute nap right before the show started. I dozed off, and then woke up and started talking to you. You didn't even know I'm hiding.
1: I did not know you're hiding behind these screens.
0: I've got new monitors in here. I'm hiding behind my new monitors. You can't see them. Let's take a break. 806-680-2790. If you'd like to message the show, we would love to hear from you. Larry would love to hear from you. Let him know.
1: Hat history.
0: Yeah, that'll be your topic. Back in a moment.
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7: Hey, hope you have a great weekend over Labor Day. Please stay safe. 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But we are going to be looking back at the big Texas Tech game. 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And the closest prediction is going to win a nice prize package. 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
3: Hey, welcome back. 806-680-2790. If you'd like to send a message, I want to tell you about our friends at Heart Heating and AC. Oh, it's the heat of summer, and nothing reminds me more about how much you need your preseason system check than a good hard rain. That puts humidity in your house, and part of the air conditioning process is to suck that moisture out of the house. It's part of how it works. That's why you've got a condensate drain out there outside your house somewhere that cold water runs out of your air conditioner. Now, the problem is when you kind of compound it, you don't get your filters changed in time and dust starts to accumulate up inside that indoor coil, and then water rushes down all of that. It turns into mud, really, and it makes a nice, beautiful sludge. And then when you have a real high humidity day and that air conditioner is really making a lot of water in the air conditioning process, the thermodynamic process, that mud turns loose and it'll plug that drain up. And if you've got a unit up in your attic and that pan overflows, well, it's got an overflow drain, but if that gets stopped up too, well, the only place it's got to go is right on your ceiling. So a preseason system check can avoid all of that. They're going to clean out that pan, inspect that unit, change filters, make sure it's running in peak efficiency so you don't have problems like that. It is the very best money you can spend in preventative maintenance. I can't think of another preventative maintenance item short of changing the oil in your car that pays back as many dividends as investing just a little bit in your heating and air conditioning system. 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So, Larry, I have a rant this morning.
4: And I knew you would.
3: Well, you know, had to come in and go, hey, did you see Steve? Yes.
4: It was more like, Steve, I know you saw it. What are you going to say about it?
3: I'm not going to tiptoe around this either. The Ransom Canyon cop's back. I don't know his name, but there's a local church on South Slide, and I understand why they do it. They hire Ransom Canyon police officers. I'm sure they're great people. One of them, the regular, he blocks one lane of traffic, the far right lane, so that they can turn right out of their parking lot and move a lot of people out. They do it over at Church on the Rock on Slide, you know, whatever. I've asked if this is legal. I've been told it is. But this one particular officer, and I don't know what his name is, but boy, I know what he drives, decides that he wants to come and block two lanes of the three and force everybody that's driving down that road to just use one lane while a church gets to empty out into two. Well, there are more cars using that left lane than there are using the two lanes. And the problem is that middle lane is the lane that you have to select to keep going south when you cross 114th Street. So it becomes a big jumbled up mess, and it's not the norm. It's something different. So you're expecting that lane to be open, especially, and there's getting to be heavy traffic on South Slide now. I'm sorry, South Frankfurt. Heavy traffic on South Frankfurt, and it just causes a mess. So, no, I have not called the guy. I've not figured out who it is. I've talked to the city. I've talked to my council member to ask, is this even legal? Well, yes, it is. They can do that, but it just seems odd that they're blocking two lanes. And, I mean, my next step, I see it again, is to stand out there with a camera and just...
4: Oh, Steve, you heard what I said earlier.
3: The whole thing. No, I was...
4: I imagined you standing outside there with the bazooka ready to fire at the guy.
3: No, I'm not going to do that. I'm just going to stand out there like true First Amendment auditor style and just film the whole thing. Are you filming the cars coming out of the park? Yep, I'm filming everybody. I'm getting license plates. I'm getting everything I can see in public. What are you going to do about it? And just see if they'll mess with me, you know?
4: But well, I
3: need to have, I may have a conversation with this particular, you know, how come the regular officer only needs to block one lane, and every time this guy comes up and he

0: just fills in for the regular officer, he's got to go out there and block too. And it may not seem like a big deal, but, you know, my daughter came through there one day, and there was so much traffic, it was a mess, and she ended up slamming on brakes because she just didn't see it, you know, and it wasn't the norm. It's usually just a one lane, and all of a sudden there's cones. They're right there in two lanes, and it causes a problem. You don't expect lanes to be blocked. Plus, all you have is the red and blue lights of the vehicle. You don't have the warning up the road that there's construction or there's going to be lanes closed. You don't have all that. You just get up on it and there's a bunch of cones. And so in heavy traffic, when you can't see all that mess and you don't expect it to be there every Sunday, that causes a problem. I expect the right lane to be closed every Sunday because every Sunday it is when we come to the Southwest Studios. But then the rare times this guy's there, he blocks two lanes, and it really upsets me for some reason, Larry. It really bothers me.
1: Well, I'm going to try to remember an observation if I remember it right. But when the officer just does the one lane, there's also a little sign there that kind of like you got to stay in that far right side, and you cannot do a U-turn.
0: Yeah,
1: you
0: know, I think
1: you can't cross.
0: And I think all this cones and all this stuff belongs to the church, and they just have whoever's doing security goes and gets all this stuff and puts it out. Okay. So that's all. But yeah, you're right. They have a no U-turn, and then
1: there's not one now.
0: You know, I didn't notice. I was too busy being mad.
1: Okay,
0: too busy being mad that I had to get over in the far left lane and slow down because there's so much traffic there. It brings it to a standstill. It's a safety issue to me. I think it causes a safety issue.
1: Now, should they put the cones right there on the stripes, or is it still okay to put them to the left of the stripes and make that third lane even smaller?
0: And he did. So we had a very...
1: Yeah, that's what I'm
0: we
1: saying.
0: We didn't even have a full left lane. And you usually don't you start with like cones that gradually force you to get over? Instead, this is just like a boom, bang, the cones are there. Get out of this lane. If it was nighttime, I'd blow right through his cones. I wouldn't see him.
1: I think your head adjusted. Is it tilted even more to the right?
0: No, it's got the typical tilt, you know, and maybe the way my head's shaped. It's an attitude tilt.
1: Well, that's what I'm saying.
0: And
1: it's an attitude tilt.
0: West Brown's
1: I was wondering if it tilted even more.
0: Yeah, and you're telling me Wes Brown's not even going to be here today.
1: Yeah, I did say that.
0: I wore this hat for Wes. It was a tribute to Wes, the open road.
1: So he'll have to hear it on the best of or be listening now for some other reason.
0: Maybe he's listening. I don't know. I don't even know what he's doing. I mean, maybe he's recovering because he got beat up last week really bad. I mean, he was black and blue. Somebody mugged him or something, whooped him pretty good because his whole eye was almost swollen shut.
1: Of course, I know we're going to get to some conversations of the thing of substance. And
0: this is substance, isn't it?
1: Well, the World Cup, Islam, I'm still all up in the air about it.
0: I could care so little about the World Cup.
1: Cyclosporus something. You know,
0: it sounds like you have a lot of things
1: wildfires
0: to talk about.
1: From Canada affecting air breathing up in the north.
0: Oh, I have a story about that too.
1: Okay, I was wondering which one you'd kind of latch on
0: wildfires. I have a story. A pilot friend of mine trying to fly into an airport and being affected by the Canadian wildfires. I do. But first, news and weather. Your local news and weather. And we'll be back with more Reason, Religion, and Reality. 806-680-2790 is the number to text. If you'd like to send us a message, we'd love to hear from you. Back in a moment.
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4: War Secretary Pete Hegseth recently hosted Australian Defense Minister Richard Marles at the Pentagon. The two defense leaders marked the 75th anniversary of the ANZUS Treaty, which had the U.S., Australia, and New Zealand cooperating on security and military matters during the Cold War. In a social media video, Hegseth commented on the continuing beneficial relationship between the two countries.
5: A reflection of the deepening partnership at a personal level between our administrations, between our countries, between our militaries, between our defense industrial bases.
4: Marles stated that the alliance is more important than ever.
6: We live in a world which is increasingly challenging, where the strategic threat is growing, it's not receding. The alliance that we have is as important and relevant today as it has ever been.
4: Both also praised the now five-year-old AUKUS security partnership between the U.S., Australia, and the U.K. Kevin Wetzke, Fox News.
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1: You're listening to the best of reason, religion, and reality. 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
9: Hey, welcome back. 806-680-2790. If you'd like to send a message to the show, love to hear from you. So, Larry, what's on your mind?
10: Well, I brought up some of the questions, but wildfires in Canada. Usually, I'm only hearing about wildfires coming out of California, where they don't police the ground cover properly or something there like that. But you made a comment about somebody trying to land in all of this smoke-infilled area.
9: So I've got a corporate pilot buddy, and they were flying up West Virginia, up in that area, trying to land. And the smoke was affecting their landing. It was like worse than cloud cover, and they were doing full instrument approaches and having to land with smoke impacting them. And I thought, man, I didn't think about that. He said, oh, it was so thick.
10: Well, and you're just kind of looking it up a little bit. You know, these there's like this little report here, 955 active wildfires in Canada right now. And many of them burning out of control. You know, it sounds like California to me. But that's a lot of, to affect that entire area, that's a lot of smoke. That's a lot of health environment, health issues.
9: To get roll, to roll thick enough to impact planes, trains, and automobiles that far south, that's serious smoke.
10: Well, it is serious smoke. And 950, that's a big number.
9: That's a big
10: I don't know if they're big. Well, they're probably all across the board. Big, why, little.
9: Why is this happening? I mean, have you...
10: Oh, I'm sure it's global warming. I'm sure it's man-made global warming. I'm sure it's man-made stuff. Warming. Yeah, we did this.
9: It's not... Well, it's not cloud seeding. It's the chemtrails.
10: Well, okay.
9: So it's the chemtrails doing it.
10: I'm not wearing a conspiracy hat today, but I'm throwing conspiracies out there.
9: You don't have your tinfoil open road.
10: Yeah. So, you know, this smoke, it's unhealthy. I get it. And, you know, you can have respiratory illnesses get worse because of that. It can affect cardiovascular disease. Okay. Here's one thing. It says neurological issues. Well, yeah, okay, my head's filled with smoke, and I got neurological issues. I guarantee you that.
9: Do you?
10: Yeah.
9: I bet you do.
10: I can't remember who
9: you look a little neurological was. To me.
10: You know, if you ask me a question, I'm going to forget. Oh, I can just see that person's face, but I can't remember
9: their
10: name.
9: That's not neurological. That's just age.
10: Well, sure it is. It's neurological. Yeah.
9: Don't start throwing Iranian aggression at me, Larry.
10: Oh, yeah. Get me started on something else, which I'm sure I'm going to get there.
9: I'm sure this is. We're picking Larry's topics.
10: Is this Iranian issue? Yeah, it's still big news. Okay, so we went and we bombed them. Then we relented for a little while, and now we're going back and bombing them again. And one of the reasons we're bombing them is, you know, hey, Iran, you're a defeated enemy. It should be unconditional surrender. But we're going to give you a chance to let us know if you've got any issues we'd like to help you with, you know. And so we're negotiating a little bit. Well, they don't negotiate. In fact, they negotiate so that they can have a reprieve, so that they can rebuild. But there is this...
9: Yeah, we shouldn't be negotiating with terrorists.
10: And that's what they are. There is this... It's a religious ideology that they have. And so the religious fervor of those who are in control keeps them from ever surrendering, especially in Iran, since they want to bring about a third world war. They want to develop a nuclear weapon so that they can use it. Because by bringing out a third world war, they bring about their end times in which Allah will save them. They want that to happen. So it's an ideology of religious fervor. So, I mean...
9: Well, I have long said nothing, no negotiation is going to happen that's going to be successful. It's not. But what the president did is he had the ceasefire, and then he went back and did a new attack, which gave him a new 60 days under the War Powers Act.
10: Oh, yeah, he's not so being dumb about this.
9: Now the Democrats are holding up the entire defense budget over this. They're mad about this. So they're going to tank all the entire budget because they're upset that he's over there doing this. And it needs to be a full scale, a very quick wipe it all out. Just be done with it. But the problem is that piece of dirt over there will just become the next vacuum will happen, and the next Islamic terrorist state will happen, and the Hezbollah or somebody equally as horrible, like we saw with ISIL and ISIS, will just go in there and take over Iran, and it'll be the next piece of dirt that harbors terrorists.
10: Now, there, I have one observation that I never mentioned a couple of months ago. And that is the Kurds. Because I was having a thought that...
9: Like Bucky's cheese curds?
10: No, the ethnic group, the Kurds.
9: Oh, different Kurd altogether.
10: Yeah.
9: Not even remotely.
10: And the Turkish ones I had in mind. I was thinking about Kurds in Turkey, that they would possibly want to go ahead and move into Iran, and that the United States, not wanting boots on the ground, would attempt to make that happen. But, you know, some of the reports I'm
9: so
10: reading.
9: So what do we
10: now,
9: do if they take care of our problem for us?
10: Yeah, let the Kurds take care of it. There are Kurds that actually live in Iran, in the mountainous areas, that are, according to just the little bit that I'm seeing, they are forming coalitions, and they are attacking the IRGC infrastructure. Now, this is not in the mainstream news. And so this could be conspiracy theory, but I do think that there's something to it. Okay, that there is enough happening on the ground in Iran that there will be a regime change. And the one big issue is good, bad, indifferent. It's probably all bad. The regime that's there and the regime that's coming.
9: I you're right. It probably is all bad. And that's the scary part about it. And that's what I'm talking about, is we create a vacuum, and there we are. 543 weighs in and says, fried jalapeno curds and cold beer are hard to beat. Hard to beat a good curd. I like the Bucky's cheese curds myself. Those are pretty tasty. These are not the curds Larry's talking about. Different kind of curds altogether. So I've just found out. Anyway.
10: Yeah, they got more than shotguns.
9: 806-680-2790. We'll take the break. Back in a moment.
11: Reason, religion, and reality will return in a moment.
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0: Larry, what's up next on your list of things you wanted to cover today?
2: Is it next, or is it a continuation of
0: whatever you want it to be?
2: The
0: sir?
2: War against Islam.
0: The war against Islam.
2: Well, maybe, or just call me an Islamophobist, or so. But I do believe I have a right to want to oppose Islam in Lubbock, Texas.
0: Is all Islam incompatible with our Constitution, or just Sharia?
2: The answer is yes, because all Islam is Sharia. Now,
0: better qualify that.
2: There's been some discussions a lot about moderate Islam versus radical Islam. Well, they both really look at and study the same book. They both really look and study, you know, the same things. But the big difference is the moderate Muslims are not really following the rules of their religion. They're kind of like some Christians, you know. They'll follow it whenever it's expedient, but when it's not, you know, they'll go ahead and go do their sins. And so there is a lot of moderate Muslims in the United States and in the world, and they just want to live in peace. And in fact, they really want to live in peace. They enjoy the fruits of the United States of America, where they can actually live in freedom and live according to the way they want to live, which is moderation. But the issue develops that, say, here comes a mosque in Lubbock, Texas. And what they do is they promote prosperity to everybody. They want to be in peace with the community that they're in. Okay, they want to do all of these good things. In fact, one of the pillars of Islam is a certain amount of charitable giving back to their communities. I mean, our churches do that, and they actually follow and do the same things that our churches are doing. Food, rent, utilities, you know, giving back to that community in which they're in, to the inhabitants there, to those people that are in need. And that is the beginnings of how the Islam and the religion and the mosque, that's how they all kind of sort of begin. But what happens next is then they get somebody in there that says, okay, no, we got to really follow this more Sharia law. And so after they bring in and expand, then they begin to dictate much more of their religion. And their religion, of course, is Sharia law. I do not know how you can separate the two. And so Sharia being incompatible with the laws of the United States, what they do is they actually begin to have parallel rules and regulations that parallel societies within a society. The parallel societies in Europe are getting dramatically, they're dramatic. They're complete, you know, societies, European nations with no-go zones. You know, and they're well documented in France, for example, 751 such no-go zones, probably give or take, where non-Muslim dare not set foot in those areas. Police and first responders are forbidden to go into those areas. So if you begin in small communities like Lubbock, Texas, and you start developing this little area and have a mosque and people come to worship there and they're moderate, then before long, someone comes in that begins to radicalize them and say, hey, you know, if you're going to be Muslims, then, you know, you need to start following these rules just a little bit more. And therefore, it begins the

0: underpinnings of the radicalization of that area. And next thing you know, because it's a pattern, and it's a pattern that has happened over and over and over again. Next thing you know, they begin to have their parallel society within that community. And it is absolutely incompatible with the Constitution of the United States, and it's incompatible with the laws of the state of Texas. Yeah. Of course, you know, we know that Governor Abbott and Attorney General Paxton, they working to put a stop to that epic city before it even begins. Well, they're fighting back.
1: Go figure.
0: Okay, they want to create these parallel societies.
1: They do, and they want us to go after them, and they want to come back, and they want to beat us in our own courts.
0: Well, yeah,
1: that's
0: absolutely.
1: The goal is to create a problem and then come back and attack us in court.
0: So
1: if they win, what do we do?
0: There are ways of combating it that does not affect religion. And there's going to be a point that I may want to get to in just a little bit. But I do want to mention that I have started to see some fight back in Europe. And the fight back in Europe is coming from Italy. It's coming from Greece. Okay, so it's coming from Denmark. Denmark is making some rules and laws about no parallel society in Denmark. Meaning, if you're going to live there, you got to be Denmarkish. A new word. You've got to be a citizen of Denmark, and you've got to believe in the Denmark system. So these parallel societies are starting to be looked at in Europe. And even though there's not a lot of talk about it right now, I think there will be, that it's going to end up getting strengthened.
1: I got to take a break here, 806-680-2790. Back to wrap up the hour when we come back. Stick around.
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4: 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To send a message. Love to hear from you. So, Larry, you made a comment about fighting Sharia, fighting Islam in Lubbock. What are you doing about that?
5: I hope number one is to make people aware of the dangers of what an Islamic community can do within the city of Lubbock. I have heard, okay, grapevine, whichever, that if they can develop their ideologies and their communities in the city of Lubbock, Texas, and in the state of Texas, then they can eventually know that they can take over the rest of the United States. Islam as a religion and as a form of government wants to take over the world. It is in their documentation. It is in the way that they want to do business, if I should be able to put it that way. Yeah, a small comment about Denmark again. You know, Denmark trying to make policies or making policies in their government about no parallel society. And that's not coming actually from the right in Denmark. It started to come now from the left in Denmark. The left very similar to my understanding of what our left is. But even the left in Denmark is realizing and trying to decide that, quote, welfare is for Danish citizens, not for foreigners. And you see, we have that issue now that we've been having with our open border policy that happened under the Biden administration. You know, where all of these foreigners are coming in, and then, oh, we got to take care of them. Well, there is ways of taking care of them, but should they come before American citizens? To me, I say American citizens come first.
4: That'll about wrap up the first hour of Reason, Religion, and Reality. 806-680-2790. If you'd like to weigh in on anything we're talking about today, we'll take a hard look at news and weather, and then be right back with hour two of the program. Stick around.

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2: The conflict continues. I'm Ted Lindner, Fox News. Tensions remain high in the Middle East as the U.S. and Iran continue to trade attacks. Fox News Trey Yingst with the latest.
3: Iran targeted two U.S. warships with missiles in the Gulf of Oman. U.S. forces responded, striking three Iranian oil tankers, with CENTCOM Commander Admiral Brad Cooper saying in a statement, quote, "Let the message to the IRGC be clear. If you shoot at two of our ships, we will impose an even higher economic cost, taking out three of yours. We will not hesitate to defend American forces and, if necessary, destroy Iran's limited and exposed oil fleet." This does come as the region looks for ways around the contested waterway. The Iranians are once again threatening to escalate following those U.S. strikes on Saturday.
2: Iran claims to have hit a U.S. ship trying to enter a restricted area in the Strait of Hormuz. The U.S. military has not responded to those claims. U.S. envoys Steve Witkoff and Jared Kushner in Kyiv today for their first official visit to Ukraine as part of a renewed push to end the war with Russia. The trip follows more than 3 hours of talks with Russian President Vladimir Putin in Moscow Saturday that ended without any major breakthrough. Ukrainian President Zelensky says that his government is ready for a constructive discussion, calling for peace and security guarantees. The diplomacy comes even as Russia and Ukraine continue to trade deadly drone attacks. And a massive LAPD crackdown on an illegal street takeover in Los Angeles on Saturday early on led to 69 arrests. More than 150 officers moving in on a crowd of more than 700 people in the Harbor Gateway neighborhood. Operation Street Sweeper also resulted in 570 citations, 200 vehicles impounded, and 7 guns recovered. Police say advanced intelligence and drone technology helped them predict 4 separate takeovers, with the operation culminating in the massive crackdown. 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
2: The annual socialism conference underway in Chicago. Fox's Madeline Rivera has more.
17: This year's socialism conference is coinciding with Labor Day weekend, which is generally seen as the start of the general election season. Attendees say the annual event is bigger this year than it has been in previous years, and they want to propel that energy to expand their footprint. The national co-chair of the Democratic Socialists of America, Megan Romer, says they're going to be all gas and no brakes, her words, trying to get not just their primary winners elected, but also down ballot candidates, including mayors, state house representatives, and city council members.
2: Republicans are raising the alarm against what they're calling a rise in communism in the U.S. Democratic socialist candidates deny they are communists. Flames burst from a plane's engine shortly after taking off in New Zealand, forcing the flight to divert as people on the ground watch the dramatic scene unfold.
18: Oh my God, the engine is on fire.
19: I know.
18: The engine's on fire.
19: I know.
18: Holy What is it going to do?
19: I don't know.
2: That sound courtesy of Emily Rutherford via Storyful. The plane, operated by Qantas Airlines, was heading to Sydney when it was diverted less than an hour after taking off. The airline says they believe it was due to some sort of an engine issue. Thankfully, the flight landed safely with no injuries reported. And the investigation continues. And Lindsey Clancy returned to a state-run psychiatric facility in Massachusetts on Friday after her murder trial ended in a mistrial. Jurors were unable to reach a unanimous verdict. After 7 days of deliberations, Clancy remains charged with 3 counts of first-degree murder in the deaths of her 3 children. A new hearing is set for September 29th as the district attorney weighs whether to retry Clancy, pursue a plea deal, or drop the case. I'm Ted Lindner. This is Fox News.
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9: With the weather systems all stagnant and just hanging in there, temperatures continue to be hot at the surface where we live. Middle upper 90s across the South Plains, not only this afternoon, but again on Labor Day. No precipitation. The weather is brought to you by Sonic and the new $7 Big Deal Meal. I'm meteorologist Rod Roberts, Lubbock's official weather station. 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
13: Hey, welcome to hour two of the program, 806-680-2790. This is Reason, Religion, and Reality. Steve Evans, Larry Holland hanging out with you in studio. 84 degrees in the Hub City, warming up a little bit. No West today. I don't remember what the reason was. That's because he got beat up last weekend, I think. That's the story. I'm sticking to it. Anyway, Larry is, we're talking about Sharia law.
19: His hair is standing on end and he doesn't have a hat to cover it up.
13: His hair? He has hair?
19: Yeah, he does have hair. Even though it comes out by the handfuls at my age, there's still quite a bit there.
13: Well, you have hair.
19: Yeah.
13: But Wes doesn't have any
19: hair. No, Wes doesn't have any hair. So he wears a hat. Is that one reason why a lot of gentlemen wear hats is... To keep from getting sunburned?
13: Well, to keep from getting sunburned in the winter keeps your head warm.
19: Yes.
13: You lose all your heat out your head.
19: And so your head and your feet, but your head.
13: Your hair keeps the heat in, and so when you don't have any, your head gets cold. You lose body heat, so Wes wears a hat to combat that.
19: Okay, I wear a toboggan at night sometimes when it's really cold.
13: Really?
19: Yeah, at night to go to sleep, because you're right. That's where your heat exits your body. It's through the head.
13: I do that when I go camping. I'll put a wool cap on, but I don't go camping, so no need for that.
19: Okay, am I going to get in trouble for all of my fighting talk?
13: Not
19: because
13: enough.
19: I'm talking about fighting, and you think the left is going to come after me because I can't put a bullseye on somebody?
13: I don't know that.
19: Figuratively, not literally.
13: Worried. I'm not worried about the left. Now, you might spark a little, you know, you might get a car bomb. You messing with the Sharia law thing. They might blow your van up.
19: Well...
13: You one of those mirrors you can walk around and check underneath it.
19: So I will put forth this question. Why am I so upset and want to use fighting words about Islam?
13: Well, I think, and we talked about this during the break, I think it's because it's incompatible with the Constitution, but they're using the Constitution to do what they want to do.
19: And
13: you're going to use our own laws against us to attempt to build the cities and build
19: infrastructure,
13: the mosques and build the infrastructure and grow Islam. They've already done it in Europe.
19: They have done it in Europe, and that's exactly the comment I'm glad you made, is because that's a huge point. They've done that all over Europe, is use their own laws against them in order to perpetrate or propitiate their form of government. And it's not just a religion. I don't know how I can express that any stronger. It's an ideology. It's a religion, but it is a form of government. And that is incompatible with our United States Constitution. We have a clause in the United States Constitution known as, it's not the Supremacy Clause, it's the Guarantee Clause. The Guarantee Clause is a guarantee that the United States of America will be a Republican form of government and that all states will also have a Republican form of government. And I see that trickling down to cities and counties of every sort all throughout the United States, that they will be a Republican form of government. And Sharia law, something that is I just wish I could explain it better, or I explained it to myself over and over again. It ain't right. It is certainly

0: Ain't's a word if you're from West Texas. I mean, as far as I'm concerned. We had, we got some information that the president of CARE, the CA Hour, Islamic whatever that's tied to the Muslim Brotherhood, it was, I don't know if it was the state president or national president, showed up at the Republican Party of Texas convention and was attempting to try to take a microphone. I think all of it was to get thrown out. That was the whole point, was to get thrown out and make a big media circus out of it. And we never had to deal with that, but we were getting word from security and from local law enforcement that this, you know, be on lookout. This may happen. Someone may try to take the microphone, and it was supposedly one of the presidents of CARE.
1: I could see that happening. And of course, I don't know that I can recall this right, but has the state of Texas declared CARE an enemy of the state?
0: I thought they had. This is the Council on American Islamic Relations.
1: Mm-hmm.
0: I thought that at least the governor had declared them possibly. I'm going to look that up while you're talking.
1: Well, and it may be that actually the governor of Texas has done more to restrain Islam than any other governor or state in the United States.
0: Yes, that was included in his declaration. The Council on American Islamic Relations and the Muslim Brotherhood were designated as foreign terrorist organizations. Now, what I don't know is what that allows. Because he's designated them as terrorists, what does that do? And that's something I haven't been able to get anybody to actually tell me. What has become of this proclamation? So he's declared through this resolution / proclamation that, and I'll give you the resolution clauses, the whereases don't matter. Under the authority vested in me by the Constitution and statutes of Texas, do hereby designate both the Muslim Brotherhood and its successor organization, the CARE, as foreign terrorist organizations under the Texas Penal Code, and thereby subject those organizations and any persons promoting or aiding their criminal activities to the heightened penalties authorized by Chapter 125 of the Texas Civil Practice and Remedies Code, and designate them as transnational criminal organizations and prescribe entities under Texas Property Code, blah, blah, blah, and thereby subject those organizations and their affiliates and members to Chapter 5 of the Texas Property Code, which prohibits them from purchasing and acquiring land in Texas. So he's trying to prevent the big cities, you know, them building the cities. But as far as the criminal, what happens under the Texas Penal Code, I guess it's just if they get caught, arrested, and prosecuted, and they have a higher penalty, an elevated penalty for being a
1: okay, so part of that
0: declared a terrorist organization.
1: Part of that, in my mind, of why they should be proclaimed a terrorist organization is because the stated causes of Islam is to take over and change a nation or a country to an Islamic rule. That is a stated purpose.
0: And I think what's important, you know what? Put a pin in that. Let's take a quick break, Luke. Go ahead and fire that off. We need to take a quick break here. More on this when we come back. I got a couple of thoughts I want to get to. Stick around.
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11: I'm Wes Brown, the pastor of Oakwood. 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Relationships are important. 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
10: Again, 806-680-2790. We got some text love here. 292 says, you guys are the most refreshing voices on local radio. 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
12: My jaw's going to drop.
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10: Pick it up. You don't want it to hit the table. 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
10: We never know if anybody's even listening sometimes. And then, you know, if my voice is really refreshing to me, you can hear me 5 days a week, 5 to 7 on the Steve Evans Show. 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Is the separation of church and state. Not in the Constitution, by the way. It's an idea that there shouldn't be a state religion. And so then the argument then jumps into, well, we're a melting pot of all religions. We've embraced all religions. But I think the important difference here is, Larry, is Islam is two things. It's a religion, but it's a government. And we're resisting the government, the Sharia law part of Islam is what you're talking about.
13: It's certainly as an American.
10: And so that argument kind of falls apart then is we're not resisting a religion. You can worship who you want. It's when you complete, when you create a government around it and want that government to exist inside the United States and inside, well, outside of the Constitution and outside of our laws, but inside our country, then we have a problem.
13: You know, you mentioned the term melting pot. And so it's true. And I've heard the left talk about, oh, we're a melting pot.
10: Well, I've heard George W. Bush say it.
13: So melting pot is maybe a pretty good term. But what I kind of thought of as far as a melting pot, that yes, the United States is a melting pot of all kinds of people, of all kinds of groups coming here. But they should melt into the ideals of our founding of the United States. They should all melt into that. They don't need to have all, well, they can have their historic beliefs.
10: Can we apply, although this scripture does not mean this at all, but can we apply the scripture that says, that warns against being unequally yoked in marriage?
13: Oh, yeah, you can certainly apply that.
10: The idea is the same, is when you have a religion slash government that is completely unequally yoked with the Constitution. Well, could that be applied there?
13: Well, I'm glad you said it that way, because yes, it can be applied. I look at many scriptures of the Bible as, yes, they're literal, but they're also figurative, and they're also a pattern. And so I look at that as a pattern, meaning if two people are unequally yoked, then they're going to be divided. If a nation is divided against itself, how can it stand? Another scripture. But the pattern is the same. You cannot have two completely competing ideas, because one will succeed.
10: One will compromise the other.
13: Absolutely. Now, and since Islam is an ideology or a government that intends to take over, they intend to take over by any means necessary. And so at first, they will appear peaceful. And at first, you're going to
10: have... And they're in it for the long haul. It could take 100 years and they're fine.
13: Oh, yeah, and they mean that. And so the ignorance of the average person who is a Muslim, and I'm going to call it ignorance, they do not realize the end game that their leaders have. And so I want to be sensitive to the moderate Muslims that live here in our own community.
10: Some we're friends with.
13: Because they don't know what's actually going to happen with how their leaders are going to affect and actually want to change the way that we live in the United States and the way that the West, Europe, lives.
10: You know, I have a dear friend that's a Muslim, and a lot of people know him. And I got asked the other day is, you know, how can you, you know, how do you not have a problem with this? This is not about me having a problem with this. And number one is I am directed in scripture to preach the gospel to everyone. Never relieved of that obligation. And my hope is that this person will accept Christ one day. And I think I'm getting through, honestly. But the other problem is this individual's entire network, entire support structure, he's Indian, entire family, everything that they have here, is based around Islam. It's a Muslim culture and family, and if they turn their back on that, they're on an island. He's by himself, and that's scary. And so only the power of Christ and the Holy Spirit can pull him apart, but his heart has to really desire it. And that's the thing, is that you're trying to convey that, is don't worry about losing all this. Well, my family will disown me. I understand. But the love of Christ and the blessings that you will receive will be tenfold. They'll return to you, and you have to have faith in that. But that is a tough thing to say. You have to turn your back on your entire way of life, the way you were brought up, the original religion you were taught, and your entire family and support structure here is going to turn their back on you. Wow. That's tough.
13: That is tough, Steve, and I'm really glad that you put it that way, because I don't know that I could put it any better. You know, in radical Islam, if you turn your back, even if a moderate turns their back, it is a death sentence. It's not the loving, caring, we're going to pray for you that the Christians have. Mm-hmm. Okay, sure, the Christians had, there was an excommunication that, you know, sometime in our history, but it wasn't a death sentence. We're going to go kill you.
10: There was a pastor on KFYO this morning when I was headed back from the airport around 9:30-ish. I'm not sure who it was, but I was listening. And it's made a great statement. It says, worship God or don't. Worship, let Christ be your savior or not. The choice is yours. The alternative is not one you're going to like, but do what you want. You have that choice to make. In Islam, you don't have that choice to make. You either do it or that's it. I've got a long text we'll get to, 495. Says, appreciate your comments on Islam leanings being unconstitutional. Not only unconstitutional, texter, completely incompatible with the Constitution. It's even deeper than just being illegal or unconstitutional. We think as a country we can affect a change in our country against the growing problem of communism and Muslim extremism. What we need to do here in flyover country is to boycott New York City. No tourism, no buying of goods or services from there, no viewing of TV originated from there. Their economy under the current leaders is going south anyway, but we could send it into an outright crash within months, or just like put tariffs on New York for everybody else. How great would that be? Oh my goodness, my computer just went to sleep. Okay, billboards along the highway, signs in storefronts, and even radio and TV ads. There is no reason for us to stand by and allow the camel to get his nose under the tent. Well, he already has, but we can kick his teeth in. It is unfortunate that our education system has not taught the dangers of both communism and Islam, but perhaps the great silent majority could slow their growth.
13: That's a good
10: wise statements there.
13: And, you know, one of the issues about Islam and communism is that Islam will work with the communist in order to achieve the ends that they want to achieve. Yeah, look at New York, for example. And so Islam, this is a pattern of Islam from the past. They will make alliances with whoever in order to achieve what they want to achieve. And then, of course, once Islam is strong enough, then they will certainly do away with who they allied with.
10: Yeah.
13: Tough. But it's a historical fact, and it's evident in Europe.
10: It's a hard thing
13: over and over again.
10: 806-680-2790. Quick check of news and weather. We'll be right back.

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8: ChatGPT is ready for a big upgrade. OpenAI, the company behind the ubiquitous artificial intelligence ChatGPT, is announcing the working and ready new model of the AI ChatGPT 6. And they also call it Astra, but the company is also calling it a generational leap in capability in what AI can do. In fact, they're calling it AGI, short for Artificial General Intelligence, suggesting it has human brain-level reasoning skills. Let's see it in action first. But OpenAI says Astra will bring better performance and quicker response times with better chatbots and more intuitive task automation. It also has advanced security in that it won't be hacking other systems on its own. Even the Trump administration is approving its use for the general public. Astra is already deployed to approved cybersecurity partners. The rollout to regular paid subscribers is coming in the week ahead. With Fox on Tech, I'm Evan Brown, Fox News.
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0: Welcome back. 206-680-2799. I'm just talking away. I didn't put my headphones on, so I didn't hear that I wasn't going out. Luke's like, I was like, why is the music still playing? Why haven't you turned it down yet? All of that just kind of went south. Anyway.
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0: Hey, I'm sometimes I just don't push. If I'd have put my earbuds in, my headphones on, then I would have heard the fact that I wasn't going out. Anyway, I just decided not to for a second. So 543, I'll get to your text in here in just a second. So, Larry, one thing the governor said, and this declaration came back in November, is he said the Muslim Brotherhood and the Council on American-Islamic Relations have long made their goals clear: to forcibly impose Sharia law and establish Islam's mastership of the world. The actions taken by the Muslim Brotherhood and CARE to support terrorism across the globe and subvert our laws through violence, intimidation, and harassment are unacceptable. Today, I designate the Muslim Brotherhood and CARE as foreign terrorist organizations and transnational criminal organizations. These radical extremists are not welcome in our state and are now prohibited from acquiring any real property interest in Texas. And it's pretty powerful how it, you know, fundamentally gets executed. I still have questions about her. I lack stories and reports that I can find of where this proclamation has led to legal action, led to denial of property being purchased. I just don't know. I'm sure it exists. I just hadn't found it yet. It hadn't been brought to my attention. I always use our listeners for that. We have great listeners that will bring stuff up. 543 says, won't happen, guys. We're too damn worried about hurting someone's feelings. Freedom will be the downfall of this country. That's a fair statement.
1: Very fair statement.
0: To get people get comfortable and they don't realize what they had until it's gone. And that is the same thing with socialism, with communism. One of the most interesting people I've ever met, he is Vietnamese, and he watched the Viet Cong come in and occupy his home as a child. And his family was living there. His mother had to take care of the soldiers, the Viet Cong soldiers. They were very, very mean and abusive. Had to take care of them, had to feed them. And eventually they fled. And they fled to the United States. He became a citizen. He actually lives in Dallas. And I'd love to get him on the air sometime. His name's Andy. And his story, it takes him about 45 minutes to tell it, but he saw firsthand how you peacefully give up democracy, you peacefully give up a republic, you peacefully give up your way of government, and you allow oppressive governments to come in. And so when we put socialism and we put communism right up there with Sharia, it's easy to juxtapose them as a government and less of a religion. And I think that's very important to the conversation, Larry. And as we just kind of flesh this out, as I'm thinking about it, that is more how you attack it. It is a form of government that is not welcome here, the way communism is not welcome here, the way socialism is not welcome here. And stop looking at it as a religion, even though it is. It's a radical religion. But it's the form of government that religion is that defines that religion, or that religion's documents define is what they're trying to impose here. And I think that's when I think about it that way, I think it's easier for me to talk about it, looking at it as a radical government, an oppressive government that I don't want in my country.
1: And it's very oppressive. And you know, the same idea for me is that as young people have not been taught about socialism, and so they hear some things about socialism and they think it's good, but if they really knew what socialism was, they definitely would oppose it. You know, one of the questions I heard asked recently was to a young person, well, do you agree with socialism? Oh, yeah, we need to have socialism. Well, do you want to own your own home at some time in the future? Oh, yeah, I want to own my own home. Well, there you go. Owning your own home is not a part of socialism. So the same thing is with the moderate Muslims, what we're going to call, or I'm going to call moderate Muslims. They do not know the end game. They do not understand what's going to happen because they stay ignorant of the principles of their religion. They're just going to be a good prayer person. They're going to go and pray to their God. It's not my God. They're going to go pray five times a day. They're going to follow some rules. And eventually those rules are going to get more enforced. And as those rules get more enforced, then they begin to get more radicalized. And that's the pattern that happened in Europe. And now Europe is in trouble.
0: Europe's in real trouble.
1: They are.
0: And then the attacks start. Then the violence starts. It's getting embedded, bringing the numbers in, and then the violence starts. You know, I grew up, went to elementary school in the height of the Cold War. We knew what communism was. We were taught about communism. We were taught about Russia. We were taught about communist China and how evil it was. And it slowly that has eroded and diluted, and it gets to the point it's not taught now because it's now starting to be looked at as an acceptable form of government that maybe one day the United States might embrace. I mean, I hope it's not in my lifetime. I hope it's not in my kids' lap. You know, I hope it's resisted for many moons to come. But
1: I hope it stopped completely.
0: The three types of government that we're looking at right now is socialism, communism, Sharia, will prohibit you from worshiping and publicly worshiping Christ. That's the crux of it. Eventually, your ability to worship will be illegal. Anyway, let's take a quick break, Luke. 806-680-2790. Scripture of the week is next. Larry might change it. Sometimes he does based on our conversations, and sometimes it just fits right in. Maybe it's one of those days. We'll see coming up.
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9: Hey, hope you have a great weekend over Labor Day. 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Tom and Matt will see you on Tuesday because we're going to be off the air on Monday. 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And the closest prediction is going to win a nice prize package. 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

0: 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Number two. Reach the show. If you'd like to send us a message, it's time for Scripture of the Week.
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2: This verse comes from 2 John, chapter 2 John 7 through 8. For many deceivers have gone out into the world, those who do not confess the coming of the Lord Jesus Christ in the flesh. Such a one is a deceiver and an antichrist. Watch yourselves so that you may not lose what we have worked for, but may win a full reward. Of course, my favorite section of the whole show, Scripture of the Week.
0: Of course.
2: But, okay, what I just read is why I am opposed to Islam as a Christian. Where we've been discussing why I'm opposed to Islam as an American. But this is part of why I'm opposed as a Christian. Because there are deceivers in the world. And we are a Christian nation. Everything that was built on our nation did come from or this Judeo-Christian heritage. But whoever does not confess that Jesus has come in the flesh, that is an antichrist, and that is definitely Islam. Islam is an antichrist religion. They deny the deity of Jesus Christ. Now, if you ask them, do they believe in Jesus? They can certainly say, yes, we believe in Jesus. But it is a different Jesus that they believe in. So therefore, you got to know what they believe and understand. They have a belief that Jesus is going to come back and rule in the end times with they have their own eschatology of the false prophet and the beast, and how that is opposite or coincides with the Christianity belief in the beast and the false prophet. But their belief is that Jesus did not die on the cross and rise from the dead. Their belief is that Jesus was taken up into heaven before the cross, and that he did not die for sins. And in Islam, if you believe those things, you can be put to death. So therefore, Christ, according to Islam, did not die for our sins, was not resurrected from the dead. So therefore, Islam is an antichrist religion. And as a Christian, I am extremely concerned about that. And as any Christian, I believe they should be concerned about that because of 2 John 7 through 8. Galatians 1, 8 and 9. This is Muhammad, by the way, a description of Muhammad. But even if we or an angel from heaven should preach to you a gospel contrary to the one we preach to you, let him be accursed. As we have said before, so now I say again, if anyone is preaching to you a gospel contrary to the one you received, let him be accursed. How did Muhammad receive the Quran? Well, it was from an angel in a cave who started to dictate it through Muhammad. There we are again. The scripture is definitely teaching against a foreign God, against another God, against another Savior. It is a definitely no-no for Christians. So as a Christian, I am opposed to Islam. And as a Christian, okay, I want to treat them with love. I want to treat them with respect. And I want them to understand the error of their way so that it's not going to be a religion of do's and don'ts, which is what Islam is. If you do all the right things, you're going to get your 72 virgins in heaven. Mm-hmm. No. Christianity is, I am a sinner, and I have failed God, and I am going to repent, and I am going to accept the sacrifice of Jesus Christ on the cross, and because he rose from the dead, I also will rise with him.
0: Amen. You're on fire today, Larry.
2: I may be.
0: 292 hit about three texts here. Let me get to them real quick. Governor Abbott always has strong statements or strongly worded letters, but where's the backup, the pushback? The reason you can't find it is most likely because it's not there. On teaching communism in schools, not taught like it used to be, is because the communists have and are taking over our school system. Also, Muslims are great deceivers with a smile. They will lie to get what they want and get their proficiency out.
2: And, of course, they can lie to a Christian. They can lie to anybody because as long as it promotes Islam. So they can outright lie to your face. And that is one of the things that they do. And that is one of the things they are commanded to do. It may be out of the hadith that comes from. I don't recall specifically. You know, the governor making these declarations, I am certainly in favor of it. But also, we've been talking about how they will use our own laws and our own freedom against us. And that is a battle.
0: 806-680-279. Got to take a break, so we'll have enough time to come back and wrap up the show today. This is Reason, Religion, and Reality.
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0: Hey, welcome back to Reason, Religion, and Reality. Time for final thoughts. Larry, what's your final thought today?
2: Well, I certainly don't have a final thought. I'm going to continue with all of these same thoughts.
0: Your closing
2: probably.
0: Thought today, Larry.
2: Yeah, well, one of them is this, is we have a constitutionalist meeting coming up this Monday. And, of course, it's at the Chicken Run. We start at about 11:45, congregating, getting our orders in for the lunch menu. We are going to have a guest speaker. His name is Stephen, and he is going to present a presentation on our Bibles constitutional. Our Bibles in the school constitutional. Huh. And I think it's going to be a great presentation. Yeah, I met Stephen whenever we were on our trip to Austin with Susan and the Citizens for Education Reform. We were all there at that time to testify to the State Board of Education about the school curriculum. So that's where I met Stephen. So if I have any other concluding remark about, this topic, is that it is a battle between heaven and earth. It is a spiritual battle. One thing for sure about Christians do not say or claim or do, we will kill you if you do not convert. That is not the Christian way. Our Christianity is a warning to them and about their eternal condition, and that I actually love people just as God loves people. He loves Christians. He loves Muslims. And he wants to see them all congregate in righteousness in heaven.
0: I can't follow that. And thankfully, I don't have to because we're just about out of time. But anyway, Constitutional Society meeting tomorrow. I'm sure I want to get Wes's take on this maybe next week. Next weekend, we'll get Wes Brown's take on Sharia law. And we really need to delve into how it is incompatible with Christianity and how it's incompatible with the Constitution. And great stuff today, Larry. I think in my mind, separating the difference between a religion and a form of government makes it a lot easier to have the discussion. It makes it a lot clearer, and it makes more sense that way than just saying you can't practice your religion here, because I've had that debate. And so anyway, good stuff today. Enjoyed being with you today. Always do. This is Reason, Religion, and Reality on News Talk 95.1 FM, 790 AM KFYL. Be back next week, same time, same station. Catch the Steve Evans Show 5 to 7 p.m. right here on KFYL. We remind you that God loves you more than your wildest imaginations. Have a great day.

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9: 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Except for one thing. The cats had disappeared from the studio's warm bosom. Across from me sat prime suspect number one, Don Tomaso.
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0: 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So we're very excited about this. And General Manager Marty Bash, Program Director Andy Vieira, thank you so much for adding us to this great station. Talk Radio 106.9 FM in Las Vegas. Clay, maybe have to go do a market visit. You know, got to see how you are at the craps table.
1: That would be a lot of fun. The Hard Rock, our new presenting sponsor, one of them on the show here, they're building the biggest, baddest-ass hotel on the Strip in Vegas right now. I don't know that people have noticed. It's starting to dominate the entire Strip, and I know that when they get open, which I think is next year, that they want us to be doing some events out there. So it's great to have a really solid affiliate in Las Vegas that is growing with us. I think, at least I was told, that there are some billboards of us in Las Vegas. I don't know that it's going to make people feel better when they've gotten fleeced on the craps table to be driving around Las Vegas and then you see us on the billboard. But I am told, I'm not out there right now, if you are in Las Vegas listening to us on 106.9 FM right now, you can pull out your phone and in the iHeart app, you can let us know if you have seen any of these billboards. I was sent a picture, but it was did not tell me where the billboards are, but I do believe there are some up to celebrate the new affiliate in Las Vegas.
0: Indeed, and I believe you will absolutely love those photos, Clay, just to be clear. The billboard photos looking very... Some people are saying Clay Travis, extremely, extremely handsome, even beautiful. He's a man, but he's beautiful. Clay Travis on the billboards around Vegas. But yeah, I agree with you, by the way. People seeing our faces after they've like had a rough night at the poker table, I don't know. Hopefully they don't associate us with... hopefully they only think about us when they're winning. That's one way to put it.
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1: There's a lot to do this summer. 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
4: 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Some chains charge by the half hour, not by the tape. 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Then upload them as a private file on your YouTube channel. The tape said, be kind, rewind. 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
10: This is House Call for Health. Spending a certain amount of time on social media every day can increase the risk of depression. That's a suggestion from a new study published in the journal NPJ Mental Health Research after researchers looked at data from more than 180,000 people ages 18 to 70 gathered between the years 2014 and 2024. The study found depression rates rose over the decade when participants reached at least 2.5 hours of daily social media use. Researchers also found for each extra hour of screen time per day, participants had about a 17% higher chance of self-reporting depression. Senior researcher Hans Breiter, a professor at the University of Cincinnati, calls social media harmful for individuals across the lifespan, adding, "We should not subject ourselves to a product using addiction science to optimize our viewing time." A co-author noting that what began as a social outlet with people you knew now has more to do with content from strangers. For more health news, go to foxnewshealth.com. House Call for Health, I'm Lisa Brady, Fox News.
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0: cost of living, helping people with their lives. And that's what people are going to hear. They're not going to care that she doesn't know who the prime minister of Thailand is, or it would be the king and probably a prime minister. But you get what I'm saying. I don't even know who it is.
1: The answer she gave, where I was like, that's really good. Again, walking in a parking lot, unscripted. She got asked about having a baby, and she said, comparatively, I make a good salary. I don't know that I can afford to have a baby right now. And I was like, that's a really great answer. For every woman who's going to vote Democrat, she is speaking in their language. And some of you out there are going to say, she doesn't understand tax policy. She doesn't even, to Buck's point, she doesn't even know who the leader is of this country. That's not what the election's going to be decided on.
0: Correct.
1: It's not.
0: Yeah, it's not. And she can even turn this around and flip it on Republicans. Did anyone think Trump was a foreign policy expert when he was elected? No. But he said, I'm going to appoint great people and I'm going to rely on them for their advice. You know, there's a lot of ways to play this. The way you can't play it is, I'm actually the expert, and then you look like a buffoon. And Kamala fell into that a lot.
1: I mean, we just, South Carolina on the Republican side, just elected Darlene Graham, and she couldn't give any answer at all on the most important, arguably, foreign policy issue that could change the world in Taiwan at all, and she won.
0: And she won, and the people of South Carolina who voted for her, we had a lot of them calling in and sharing their opinion on this, is quite clear. They're like, look, I think she's a good person. She's going to respect Lindsey's legacy. She'll represent South Carolina well, and she's going to work closely with Trump and do what Trump wants. Period. I don't care about it beyond that, or rather, I don't need more than that. By the way, that's a valid point of view. She obviously just won, and she's going to win that Senate seat. So I think you can see a very similar thing with AOC, where it's, she doesn't have to be the expert in Keynesian economics that she was posing as at one point. She just has to be likable, emotive, and connect. And she is very good at those things now. So this is like, you know, we're talking about the opposing team's QB or their D-line or whatever. She is good at that now.
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0: Born on America's darkest day of September 11th, the Tunnel to Towers Foundation has been helping America's heroes ever since. 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
1: Shannon tragically lost her life in a suicide bomb attack in Syria. 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

0: Back in, Clay and Buck. My apologies. I was excited to jump in. Buck, you were just sharing with me during the commercial break, President Trump continues to rename different areas of the map, and the latest is in the Middle East, and we now have the
1: Strait of Trump instead of the Strait of Hormuz.
0: Saying that he is in complete control of everything. And I do think that that is going to be interesting to see how all of it continues to play out. But what a... it's kind of amazing. I didn't think people... I expected that some places would rename the Gulf of America. I am surprised that several of the maps have now renamed the Lake Ontario as Lake America, and that they've gone ahead and changed it on the map. I still think one of our caller's suggestions of Lake Dolly would have been a masterstroke by Trump, because I think if he had renamed the lake after Dolly Parton, it would have been hard for people to fight back very aggressively against it. But the Lake of America, now we have the Strait of Trump.
1: Strait of Trump, I feel like they're not going to accept this in Tehran. I'm gonna go out on a limb here and tell you the bullets, and I'm like, change all the maps. I don't think that's gonna happen. I think they're gonna keep calling it the Strait of Hormuz. So we shall see. But he hasn't lost a step when it comes to trolling, that is for sure. And we will get into more of that and more of everything here on the fantastic Clay and Buck Show.
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0: Born on America's darkest day of September 11th, the Tunnel to Towers Foundation has been helping America's heroes ever since. Heroes like United States Army Sergeant Mario Nelson.
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0: In this 25th anniversary year of 9/11, we continue to honor the cost of service and the enduring legacy of those who gave everything for our freedom. 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
9: I'm Chad Pergram with the Speaker's Lobby. President Trump has more than 2 years left in his term. The GOP is already starting to figure out what direction the party should go when he leaves office in early 2029. That debate will come into sharper focus with the approaching midterm elections and the realization that President Trump will soon be a lame duck. GOP strategists and political experts say the discussion about what comes next will begin to ramp up considerably after the November election. The debate will center on whether the Trump revolution on a host of issues such as trade will live on with the GOP. President Trump will leave a massive void behind, and President Trump is one of a kind. So it's not like Republicans can simply presume that Trumpism lives on. In the late 1980s and early 1990s, Reaganism had legs for a while, but that phenomenon died out. Some Republicans are mystified by the escalation of a trade war with Canada, especially as Republicans try to win tough races in several states along the Canadian border, including Maine, Michigan, and Alaska. With the Speaker's Lobby, Chad Pergram, Fox News.
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12: ChatGPT is ready for a big upgrade. OpenAI, the company behind the ubiquitous artificial intelligence ChatGPT, is announcing the working and ready new model of the AI ChatGPT 6. And they also call it Astra, but the company is also calling it a generational leap in capability in what AI can do. In fact, they're calling it AGI, short for Artificial General Intelligence, suggesting it has human brain-level reasoning skills. Let's see it in action first. But OpenAI says Astra will bring better performance and quicker response times with better chatbots and more intuitive task automation. It also has advanced security in that it won't be hacking other systems on its own. Even the Trump administration is approving its use for the general public. Astra is already deployed to approved cybersecurity partners. The rollout to regular paid subscribers is coming in the week ahead. With Fox on Tech, I'm Evan Brown, Fox News.
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1: With the weather systems all stagnant and just hanging in there, temperatures continue to be hot at the surface where we live. Middle upper 90s across the South Plains, not only this afternoon, but again on Labor Day. No precipitation. The weather is brought to you by Sonic and the new $7 Big Deal Meal. I'm meteorologist Rod Roberts, Lubbock's official weather station, News Talk KFWO.
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6: Welcome back in. We are hanging out here on the Clay and Buck Show, hour number three. Some might say the Wall Street Journal profiled wildly successful Clay and Buck Show. That's thanks to all you guys. 5 years up, 5 years down. We've gotten, I think, a little bit better as we've gone along, hopefully. And you got us for a bunch more years to come. And in the weekend edition of the Wall Street Journal, there will be a big profile laying out how successful this program has become. That's because of you guys. We are trying to be everywhere. We have 550 AM stations and FM stations out there, including the most recent edition, 106.9 FM, the Las Vegas affiliate that we have, where you can hear us every day from 9 AM until noon Pacific time. We just added the opposite coast, basically, with Baltimore, WBAL. We appreciate everybody who is now listening to us on that big signature station. And we continue to roll up a lot of affiliates. You got us on satellite radio. The podcast, I saw they didn't include this in the Wall Street Journal, but I think they had it on the cutting room floor. Maybe there'll be a little additional box of info. Did you see this? I didn't know the numbers. We've had over 500 million podcast downloads as a part of the Clay and Buck Show and also the Clay and Buck Podcast Network. That's an unbelievable number. I saw that and I said, that's crazy. So the number of you that are getting the show on podcast is also extraordinary. And now we're on YouTube. So if you haven't already signed up and subscribed, like I said, last week we had our most watched video ever, nearly 500,000 views for a segment on this program, which is incredible. We're hitting a brand new audience there. And if you click like and subscribe, that helps us. We have a lot of people watching us live right now. This week has been the biggest audience watching live so far, in the tens of thousands, which is a small pinprick of the millions of people out there that are listening every single day on traditional radio. But we thank you for being with us. Okay, we are 2 months out, even if the Wall Street Journal made me look awful in the photos, according to Carol Markowitz. And by the way, before we get into the serious discussion about Michigan and Texas when it comes to Senate primaries, I thought this was interesting and funny, even though I am the butt of the joke here. We have a couple of listeners who sent in emails, and they were taking shots at me. Clay, this is from Edgar. Not a lot of Edgars out there, I might mention. Edgar says, maybe go by Ed. Did you piss off the photographer? Horrible picture. Is your head really that long? It's huge. You look like a deer in the headlights. Do yourself a favor. Remove the picture from your website. Stop talking about it. It should go away after a few years. Well, that doesn't sound great. I'm going to be honest. Maybe Carol Markowitz knew exactly what she was talking about. Thank you for the feedback, Edgar. It's always great to hear from fans. There were some more in here, but I can't find them right now. But I appreciate all of you, and we will get to those. 800, by the way, 282-2882. Okay, couple of things that are out there. Okay, yeah, here's Linda. Why does that photographer hate you? That is a terrible picture. Because of the unfortunate lighting, one side of your... This is really very specific. This is very detailed in its takedown. One side of your face looks gaunt from the shade, while the other side looks puffy and swollen. like a cartoonish toothache, weirdly asymmetrical. Surely he took more than one photo. Why choose that one? I again, just people teeing off on me left and right. I got to stop being photographed. I'm just going to have to retire. Pamela, what did Pamela say? Did she also tee off on me? I can't even keep up. So anyway, the article is up. The article itself, minus the pictures, is very entertaining, and I think you will enjoy it. All right, Buck. We were talking about AOC and the fact that TMZ interviewed her, and that clip is going viral, and she looked very impressive and was doing well. We also have been talking about everything surrounding Abdul El-Sayed and Tallarico. And Tallarico, the clips continue to come out of the things that he has said in public. And I understand that this is considered to be a close race. I think largely it's because Texans don't think Tallarico can win, and they haven't felt like they're in a real contestable race. But I do want to play some of this for you, because there should be consequences for saying this in a state like Texas. Here is James Tallarico, who says capitalism is an oppressive system, and he links it to white supremacy and climate change. Texans, listen, cut one.
7: I'm so thankful that you asked this question, and also thankful that young activists have really drawn the link between climate change and white supremacy and capitalism in our country. And I think only ending the ways that all three of those oppressive systems work together are we going to be able to begin the process of dismantling them.
6: Buck. Climate change, white supremacy, and capitalism, all oppressive systems that work together. This guy, they are telling you, is ahead in the polls right now in Texas.
8: 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Michael Barry joining us, I think, tomorrow. 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
2: Welcome back into Clay and Buck. We have a quick turn here. I just want to say we're watching very closely for any updates on the verdict in the Lindsey Clancy trial. And also, Clay, I'm seeing this. A 56-year-old woman has been arraigned in court now for intimidating Lindsey Clancy jurors. This is like a middle-aged woman, I'm going to guess a liberal, a middle-aged white woman was intimidating the jury, videoing them in a restricted area. Now they're saying she was trying, I don't know more details than that, but Clay, she's facing serious prison time for trying to tamper with the jury, essentially.
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3: Born on America's darkest day of 9/11, the Tunnel to Towers Foundation has been helping America's heroes ever since. In this 25th anniversary year of 9/11, we honor heroes like New York City Police Department Detective Eric Kaleha. The detective was a Bensonhurst, Brooklyn native, dreamed of being a police officer, and fulfilled that dream by joining the NYPD in 1994.
2: He worked his way up to the rank of detective and answered the call after September 11th, serving at ground zero in the months that followed. In 2022, he was diagnosed with multiple cancers tied to his heroic service. Just 5 months later, he passed away from a 9/11-related illness. Eric is survived by his wife, Marilyn, and his two children.
3: To honor his life and service, Tunnel to Towers paid off the mortgage on the Kaleha family home through its Fallen First Responder Home program. Donate $11 a month or amplify your impact with a car or land donation. Go to T2T.org. That's T, the number 2T.
5: Saving you money, I'm Hillary Barsky. Owning a home is more affordable than renting in a majority of U.S. counties, according to real estate analytics firm Adam. Its data show that buying is typically the most affordable long-term option. But as the housing market keeps setting new record high prices quarter after quarter, affording the initial investment becomes increasingly challenging. When determining whether to buy a home, you have to factor in inspection fees, closing costs, moving expenses, maintenance and repairs, homeowners association fees, taxes, and insurance. In terms of location, home ownership was the most affordable option in the Midwest and South, according to Adam's study, while renting was the better option in the Northeast and West. And keep in mind, home ownership generally becomes the cheaper option in areas with fewer rental properties. Even though owning a home can be more affordable than renting, the Adam study also showed that housing prices climbed faster than rents in more than two-thirds of U.S. counties last year. Saving you money, Hillary Barsky, Fox News.
6: 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About $25 a tape. Watch the fine print. Some chains charge by the half hour, not by the tape. A two-hour wedding video costs four times as much. This weekend instead, a $20 USB converter and that VCR in the garage. Start with the irreplaceable ones, the wedding, grandma telling stories, then upload them as a private file on your YouTube channel. The tape said, be kind, rewind. You want to be smart and restart. And get my free newsletter, getkim.com. 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I just love getting outside, hiking, doing Pilates, traveling, and spending time with the people who I love. 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

0: welcome in to, well, really to the end of Clay and Buck for the day. We will be back tomorrow, though, which is exciting, and every day thereafter. And want to, again, tell you, please go check out the piece on us in the Wall Street Journal. I think it'll be on the print version this weekend. Very, very, very nice. The Wall Street Journal, very nice, saying lovely things about Clay and Buck. They're beautiful over at the Wall Street Journal. Beautiful, a great paper, doing huge numbers. We love them over there. And they did a great piece, a profile on the show. And I think it also just reflects, truly, it reflects really well on the audience, all of you, for this program, because they're like, yeah, you guys are doing it the right way, and you're doing it day by day and piece by piece, and not relying on nonsense and chicanery and skullduggery and conspiracy and craziness to get people to tune in. So here we go. John, this is M on the Talkbacks. Hit it.
1: Guys, this banning of flock cameras is democracy at work. The voters are saying, get those things the hell out of here, off the streets. I don't want to be surveilled. I mean, in spite of the fact that you don't have a right to an expectation of privacy driving on the road, because driving's a privilege. God bless you guys. See you later.
0: Thank you. Fair point. And that's why we're talking about it. There's not like a constitutional right to have flock cameras. I'm not saying that that the government should necessarily be able to just override the will of the people, but I just think, Clay, on balance, it's about guiding the usage of, it should be about guiding the usage of the technology, not just getting rid of it. So I'm advocating.
2: Let's have some fun to close here, by the way. Allison in California, the Patriot Radio, Jay.
3: Oh, my God, I just looked at that photo. It's like the photographer gave Buck some sort of instant facelift and just a massive glow up, and just thought Clay wasn't worth the effort and just gave him a little blur.
0: Hey, that's just a photo of me in a T-shirt. There's no AI or anything. There's no
2: finishing. Pam in Alaska continuing to pile on. H.
4: Can we rule out that Clay's head may have actually just gotten larger? I mean, we know he went on his book tour, and we had the grandmas in line getting touchy-feely and built a home in Florida, I think, with a pool, with a view of a pool. And he's poised to buy his WNBA team. I don't know. He's got some swagger. Is it possible his head did get bigger? I mean, it could just be science.
0: Shots fired, buddy.
2: Yes.
0: Pam, lighting you up from a distance.
2: All the women.
0: Lighting you up like the Iranian Navy.
2: All the women just teeing off on me. In all seriousness, go read the piece. It's a good one. We thank you for the privilege of talking to you every single day.
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13: It didn't stop in time. I'm Roger Stern, Fox News. An Amazon cargo plane landing in Miami ran off the end of the runway. 5 people at least have been killed. Here's Fox's Madison Scarpino.
14: Miami-Dade Fire and Rescue is now saying not only did that plane overrun the runway, but it also struck multiple vehicles in the process. Miami International Airport, one of the busiest airports in the country, also right off of a major road. Now, huge clouds of thick smoke were coming from the plane, heavy flames in some of the videos on social media. Emergency crews were there. We know more than 60 fire rescue units are on the scene, and that is just that one agency. The plane departed from San Juan, Puerto Rico.
13: Again, 5 people at least are dead, according to officials. No word on the cause of the accident. It is now a ground stop for the airport, meaning all flights to Miami that have not taken off are being held on the ground. We don't know what's ahead after fighting between the U.S. and Iran continued over the weekend. Fox's Steve Harrigan in Tel Aviv.
15: The back and forth in this fighting occurred on Saturday, initiated by Iran. They launched 2 ballistic missiles at U.S. warships, a significant uptick by trying to attack unsuccessfully U.S. warships. The U.S. responded by hitting 3 Iranian oil tankers. Now, U.S. officials continue to stress the toll this war has been taking on Iran's economy. The currency crashing, inflation soaring, both the blockade and the hits on the tankers as well, really reducing Iran's ability to earn money from its oil. Israeli Prime Minister Netanyahu says the goal remains regime change.
13: And repeating our top story, an Amazon cargo plane has run off the end of the runway in Miami, at least 5 people dead. 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
30: Next up, please, weather forecast after another hot day. Temperatures are steadily dropping. Morning low temperatures in the upper 60s as we start a new week with Labor Day. And those temperatures are going to be hot again, as you expect on Labor Day, with high temperatures in the middle upper 90s. The weather is brought to you by Sonic. That one in a million dunk is brought to you by the all-new Sonic $7 deal. I'm meteorologist Ron Roberts, the Lubbock's official weather station, News Talk KFYO.
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32: Century after the 9/11 attacks, accused mastermind Khalid Sheikh Mohammed has still not faced a trial. We'll take a closer look at why with former Assistant U.S. Attorney Andy McCarthy, who's got a deep resume on trying terror cases. And from the Pentagon...
33: The Pentagon really remains that untold narrative of 9/11.
32: To Ground Zero.
34: It's very powerful. 25 years... So many people, so many young people weren't even born.
32: We remember all those lost ahead of Friday's solemn milestone. All right now on Fox News Sunday. From Fox News in Washington, we begin with a look at some of today's top stories. AAA says millions of Americans are finding higher fuel, airfare, and hotel costs this Labor Day weekend, one of the busiest travel times of the year, and estimates more than 39 million people are on the road, says more than 3.5 million take to the skies. President Trump's super PAC, MAGA Incorporated, has filed a $10 million expenditure report with the Federal Election Commission Saturday to buy ads in Texas in support of Republican Senate candidate Ken Paxton and against his Democratic opponent, James Tallarico. We'll get to all the latest midterm news a little bit later in the show. And the U.S. hit 3 Iranian tankers Saturday in retaliation for the Islamic regime's attempts to attack 2 U.S. warships. August was the deadliest month since March for crews in the Persian Gulf trying to pass through the Strait of Hormuz. 4 tanker workers were killed by Iranian strikes. One maritime analyst's firm says oil shipments are down nearly 60% in the past.

0: last week. So in a moment, we'll get Energy Secretary Chris Wright to react, his take on those estimates and on how the conflict continues to impact prices at the pump. But first, Fox News correspondent Alex Hogan reports from the White House. Hello, Alex.
1: Hi, Shannon. According to Central Command, after the IRGC fired at two Navy warships, U.S. troops responded, taking aim at three Iranian oil tankers, one of them located near Karg Island. That's near Iran's key oil export hub. The escalation this weekend creating new unrest in the region and continued economic strain back on U.S. soil. As Americans hit the road for Labor Day weekend, the national average of a gallon of gas, according to AAA, is $4.10 today, with diesel hitting a record of $5.85 a gallon on Friday. Heading into the holiday weekend, the administration pointed to the latest jobs numbers, which more than doubled expectations. The U.S. economy added 162,000 new jobs in August, although different takes across the aisle over the current state of the economy.
2: It's really one of the biggest blowout, skyrocketing job numbers that we've seen in a long time.
3: Beneath that headline, there are real signs of weakness. Long-term unemployment is significant. 1.9 million people have been unemployed for 27 weeks or more. And that's representing 27% of the unemployed.
1: President Trump this week also pointing to AI and data centers as other means of economic growth.
4: If you want to create tremendous wealth, if you want your house to be more valuable and everything else, you're going to want a data center. If you want to go through poverty, crime, and squalor, I would say don't approve data centers.
1: Although new polls indicate the pushback is bipartisan, according to a Fox News poll, 70% of Americans say they would oppose the building of a data center in their area. That includes 60% of Republicans and 76% of Democrats. Meantime, overseas, U.S. Special Envoy Steve Witkoff and Jared Kushner are in Kyiv today, meeting with Ukrainian President Volodymyr Zelensky in effort to broker a peace agreement in the war between Russia and Ukraine. The pair traveled to Moscow yesterday, meeting with Russian President Vladimir Putin. And the leaders of both countries at war agreeing to a three-day ceasefire on attacks specifically on Moscow and on Kyiv. Shannon.
0: All right, Alex Hogan at the White House. Thank you so much, Alex. Joining us now, Energy Secretary Chris Wright. Welcome back to Fox News Sunday.
5: Thanks for having me, Shannon.
0: Okay, so let's talk about the traffic through the Strait. There are skeptics about the numbers that are coming from you, coming from the administration. Fortune has this. It appears that Secretary Wright is adding up transfers over multiple days into a single day, said Samir Mamdani, co-founder of TankerTrackers.com. He jokingly calls it math magics. So why is there a dispute about the data on what's actually getting through the Strait at this point?
5: It's funny to read or hear that stuff. We know every ship, the name of the ship, what it's carrying, you know, in these convoys we're pushing. So we're not guessing. We're not doing any crazy math. We're just reporting exactly what's going through the southern route through the Strait of Hormuz. So we did indeed get just under 18 million barrels of crude in a 24-hour period earlier last week. And the running average right now is over 9 million barrels a day. Just on the waterborne routes, there's also the pipeline routes that are taking another four or five. So these are just the facts. These are the numbers. They're not an opinion. There's no math magic. So maybe it's frustrating to the commercial organizations that they just don't have the insight or they don't have the data on what's actually happening. But why would we be lying?
0: Well, you know, your critics will say that you want to portray the situation as better in the Strait than it is, but it's true that you would have data that a lot of these organizations wouldn't. They say the proof will be in the pudding as we see the ripple through the markets. But the New York Times and others, they're actually giving you guys credit saying, listen, the traffic has increased through there. But they say a lot of that has to do with the use of the U.S. military. Obviously, we believe in our men and women and see the hard work they're doing there. But is it sustainable in the long term to have the U.S. military be the guardian of that area? What about other partners in the region and the long-term outlook?
5: Yes. So the U.S. military has two major missions there. One is to stop the flow of any Iranian oil or oil products to be exported from the Gulf. We are putting maximum economic pressure on Iran and isolating them. At the same time that we're doing that, they are trying to wage economic terrorism against the rest of the world by trying to impede the flow of traffic. And they're doing everything they can to stand in our way. So, yes, it is the U.S. Navy that's assuring that this flow comes out. We wish Iran would stop doing what they're doing, but we are degrading their capacities to do that. And we are learning and getting better and better at defending from their attacks. So this is a losing game for Iran. We wish it would come to an end tomorrow. The Iranian regime, either the regime is going to change or this regime is going to change its policy. One of those two things is going to happen.
0: So there are others in the region and beyond, though, that you anticipate will come alongside other countries that will lend their resources as well. So this isn't solely or at least primarily on the shoulders of the U.S. military.
5: On Earth, it has nearly the military capacity of the United States. So in this conflict, where it's still a little bit hot, it's dominated by the United States right now. The other

0: to know this. He's asking whether the president, his family, companies they're associated with, political donors, allies, if there are those in business with the president or others that will have some direct benefit from this deal. Can you give us an answer with some clarity on that today?
1: Oh, you bet. Look, this is one of those deals, which is what often is the case with business deals, that it's just a huge win for both sides. I'm down in Venezuela. The people in the streets of Venezuela are so thrilled to see America there, Americans there. This is a country for 25 years with a communist dictatorship. Now it had a free press. We've had hundreds of political prisoners released. We want to get every last one of them released. The sun is shining again in Venezuela. Their oil exports have grown 50%. Their total national production is up 25%. It'll likely be doubled by the end of next year when it was pre-U.S. intervention. So there's so much positive there. And it's American businesses, that are bringing billions of dollars to invest in the country for their own economic benefit, to bring more energy and lower prices to the United States. But it also transforms the quality of life and peace and stability in Venezuela itself. This is a home run. These senators saying we're stealing their oil at gunpoint. Nothing could be further from the truth. In fact, the more oil that's produced in Venezuela, including with the deal with the U.S. government, the more royalties and tax revenues go to the Venezuelan government and the Venezuelan people. If you have resources deep underground and they've been sitting there for millions of years, they don't bring any benefit. They only bring benefit when capital and they're extracted, brought to the surface, refined, and made to better the lives of Venezuelans, Americans, and the whole Western Hemisphere.
0: Okay, so to those who are worried about this, because listen, having watched oil production and the nationalization and what has happened there in the past with the industry, of course, there are going to be real hesitations about companies wanting to invest there. We did hear the announcement from Chevron this week. But National Review says this, Venezuela has already been nationalized twice. What makes anyone so confident it won't happen a third time? They say this arrangement will undoubtedly be contested in the future years, perhaps by another Chavista type. And when that happens, Trump will no longer be in office. Do you expect President Newsom or President Harris to send in Delta Force? So what about the fact that this is being negotiated under this president, but a future president may not want to enforce this in the way that President Trump would?
1: Well, look at the other private companies that are investing billions of dollars. These are multi-year, multi-decade investments. Clearly, they are making the assessment that the future risk profile is dramatically different than it was before. Anything's possible in the future. But for any different government of Venezuela, these deals are home runs. They're going to bring more tax revenues, more royalty revenues, more jobs, more opportunity to Venezuelans. And they're going to bring more oil to the world, which it desperately needs right now. And even the possibility of more refining capacity. Venezuela has old, rundown refiners. You're going to see American companies and international companies go down and help invest in those as well. GE Vernova's down there to help repair their electrical grid. Like, the Trump administration's about adding energy and bringing more commerce to the United States, to Venezuela, and to the world as a whole. And this, Shannon, this is desperately needed after the Biden administration and Obama administrations, who had a war on fossil fuel. Somehow they thought they were going to get rid of them. The world could work without them. All they did was crimp the supply and drive the prices up. We have years worth of damage and underinvestment that we are aggressively reversing. To the enormous benefit to future generations of Americans.
0: Well, we know it'll take some time there in Venezuela, and we'll see what future administrations think about how this plays out. In the meantime, we'd love to talk to you about data centers and so many other things. So, Mr. Secretary, please come back.
1: Thanks so much, Shannon. I'll do that.
0: Appreciate your time. All right, coming up. After a shocking ending on Friday, what happens next in the Lindsey Clancy murder case? A deep dive into that next. And later, a conversation with the founder of the Tunnel to Towers Foundation about the devastating loss that led him to create an organization that now has been a lifeline to thousands of families in need in the 25 years since 9/11.
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11: Well, it's been done a lot of different ways. I think the problem here, Shannon, is that ordinarily when prosecutors in the mistrial situation decide to retry the case, they have good reason to think they'll win based on the way that the first trial went. Here, it kind of goes the other way. And they have a lot of structural disadvantages against them, not least that it's in Massachusetts, it's unusually easy for the defendant to put in play the kind of defense that Clancy wanted to have in terms of her state of mind. And it makes it very difficult for the prosecution to overcome that. So if it was 11-1, which is what it certainly looks like, to acquit, that's a tough call to retry that case.
12: Do you think if they lessen the charges, say get rid of murder one, maybe they pursue that path?
11: I would hope that that was within the plea negotiations prior to the trial, because that would be, it seems to me, at least a sensible result. But now that they've had the trial, they should certainly go back to that well if they haven't tapped it already.
12: Okay, so let's get to another thing that we do have pending now, too. The Supreme Court, there's been back and forth on this new mail-in ballot rule. The president wants to get enacted as soon as possible. We have states out there arguing they're already mailing out mail-in ballots, and midterm, you know, voting is going to start within the next couple of weeks in some early places. But we had a federal judge again on Friday for the third time strike down this effort at this makeover on mail-in ballots. The ACLU celebrating that, saying this: the United States Postal Service has no authority in the Constitution or federal law over how states administer mail voting, and the president cannot order the Postal Service to create a disruptive new bureaucracy, their term, that will throw the election into chaos and disenfranchise untold numbers of voters. The White House says they're trying to clean up the process. How do you see the legal fight ending on this one?
11: Well, I think it probably ends in a stalemate where nothing happens. There's a lot of overreach on both sides here. I'm always happy to see a progressive lefty judge suddenly become an originalist when it when that seems to serve the purpose. And what happened here is they've decided that suddenly it matters what the Constitution says about voting. But I think they happen to be right about it. It's the task of the states and Congress. The president really isn't supposed to have anything to do about with it. On the other hand, if you're going to be a real originalist, the president hasn't actually done anything yet, which is why the Supreme Court wouldn't intervene. Mm-hmm. They found that the other side didn't have standing. Mm-hmm. And I think what happened, Shannon, is where, as you just said, where, you know, I saw this morning, I think North Carolina started sending ballots mm-hmm. out on September 4th. So it gets too late to change the rules at this point.
12: Yeah, well, I'm going to track that to see where that lands at the Supreme Court, probably within a couple of days or so. Meanwhile, the case Amen. I yep. really wanted to have you here for today. I'm so grateful for this because you have prosecuted high-profile terror cases. Southern District of New York there, you know your way around this conversation. And as we are about to mark 25 years since 9/11, we have not tried Khalid Sheikh Mohammed, who's the supposed mastermind of 9/11. And when you say that to people, they cannot believe that we are 25 years into this. Why has he not been tried yet? Because the last I heard, they're trying to set this for a date of June of 2028.
11: Yeah. So I'm glad that you, I appreciate that you mentioned the pre-9/11 cases, which are the ones that I was involved in, because it really gets to what the heart of the problem is here. Our country was, for 8 years leading up to 9/11, repeatedly attacked. And during that period of time, we were following a law enforcement paradigm of counterterrorism that did not have a deterrent effect and wasn't a practical way to attack foreign terrorist organizations who operate outside the writ of our courts and the operation of our law enforcement agencies. So when 9/11 happened, we tried, I think, sensibly, after 3,000 of our fellow citizens were slaughtered, to move to what this was, which was a war paradigm. And the problem is, Shannon, if you're going to switch to war, which I think was sensible at the time, maybe they didn't realize it at the time, but your objective at that point is to win the war. And you're not as concerned about due process for the people that you apprehend along the way. And when you make a decision, which the Bush administration and particularly the intelligence agencies did, to use coercive interrogation tactics for war purposes, what you're saying is we have to prioritize the collection of intelligence to protect lives, and we're going to worry about that more than we're going to mm-hmm. worry about due process for people in their ultimate trials. That's a very sensible decision, I think, but you can't pretend that it's not a trade-off. So once you've used those tactics, you're not going to be able to get that evidence, no matter mm-hmm. how good and how inculpatory it is in the ultimate trial. So the problem they're having is they want to have a regular American trial, but they want to use evidence that we would never let in a regular mm-hmm. American trial. Yeah. And that's been the quandary for them from the beginning.
12: Yeah, so you're saying, listen, in the immediacy there, you're going to use the methods that get you the information that may save more lives in the immediate aftermath of a terror attack, but then it may end up being inadmissible into court, so you can't use it for a trial. So here we are 25 years later. Former Lieutenant Governor there in New York, Betsy McCoy, says this: these animals don't deserve the protections of our Constitution. We who value freedom and decency must demand justice for the victims of the worst crime ever committed against American civilians. We cannot accept less than the conviction and execution of Khalid Sheikh Mohammed and his co-defendants. Andy, what would you put the chances at either of those things happening?
11: Yeah, I'm a big Betsy fan, but I just have to say the perspective here shouldn't be on what the rights of Khalid Sheikh Mohammed and these other atrocious terrorists are. The question is this going to be an American trial or not? If it's going to be an American trial that we think is worthy of the name, then you can't use evidence that's not admissible in an American trial. I've questioned the whole premise, Shannon, that really goes back to post-World War II, that you have to try terrorists in order to execute them. I think when you're dealing in a war situation against a foreign enemy, we should be thinking about a different legal process to come to the conclusion about whether someone should be executed or not. But if you're going to call it a trial, then you can't use evidence that's mm-hmm. not admissible in a trial.
12: Yeah, we have to find a way to get some accountability for these families and loved ones of those who it's been 25 long years as they are waiting for that. Andy, thank you for letting us pick your brain. Always appreciate

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0: So Iranian oil tankers targeted and taken out in response to attacks on our U.S. Navy warships. Trey Yingst is live in the region. He's got the very latest and a new update when we come back.
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7: Weather forecast after another hot day. Temperatures are steadily dropping. Morning low temperatures in the upper 60s as we start a new week with Labor Day. And those temperatures are going to be hot again, as you expect on Labor Day, with high temperatures in the middle upper 90s. The weather is brought to you by Sonic. That one in a million dunk is brought to you by the all-new Sonic $7 deal. I'm meteorologist Ron Roberts on Lubbock's official weather station, News Talk KFYO.
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0: On this weekend, Fox News chief correspondent Trey Yingst is on the ground in the region. Hello, Trey.
9: Shannon, good morning. The battle for the Strait of Hormuz has resumed. On Friday, Iran launched missiles at a U.S. aircraft carrier and a guided missile destroyer. The United States responded with new strikes against Iranian oil tankers. Video released by CENTCOM shows the blast after crews were reportedly given advance notice to evacuate. CENTCOM Commander Admiral Brad Cooper said in a statement, "Let the message to the IRGC be clear. If you shoot at two of our ships, we will impose an even higher economic cost, taking out three of yours. We will not hesitate to defend American forces, and if necessary, destroy Iran's limited and exposed oil fleet." The event comes as President Trump indicated the Strait of Hormuz is becoming less relevant.
10: A lot of alternatives are being made to the Hormuz Strait. The Hormuz Strait is not what it used to be. Iran is going to end up, if they don't get smart, really smart, which I don't know if they can. I don't know if they're able to do that.
9: The military escalation with Iran comes as the Trump administration seeks de-escalation in the ongoing war between Russia and Ukraine. Special Envoy Steve Witkoff and Jared Kushner traveling to Moscow Saturday to meet directly with Russian President Vladimir Putin. The pair reportedly discussed plans for the next steps in ending the conflict.
11: Thank you for endorsing the no-shoot policy in Kiev and in Moscow for these 3 days that allowed us to be able to come here in a safe manner.
12: No, we will do everything in our power to ensure the safety of the negotiation process and the mediators, yourself and perhaps those accompanying you.
9: Witkoff and Kushner arriving in Kyiv today to meet directly with Ukrainian President Volodymyr Zelensky. Shannon?
0: Yanks, thank you very much, Trey. All right, back here at home, the Pentagon in headlines this week over leadership changes as critics call for changes at the very top. Fox News correspondent Lucas Tomlinson has details from the White House.
13: Today, the U.S. Army is without a Senate-confirmed service secretary and top officer. Dan Driscoll is out as Army Secretary. The Iraq War veteran with close ties to Vice President J.D. Vance, who pushed the Army to innovate with drones and other weapons. His resignation comes after reported tension with War Secretary Pete Hegseth. Vance was asked if he shared Driscoll's concerns about the current state of the Army after a number of generals were fired by Hegseth.
14: The issue where I'm in the most strident agreement with Pete is that we needed to have a culture shift at the Department of War.
13: Announcing his resignation, Driscoll posted, "We could not have made the progress we did without the support of Secretary Hegseth." President Trump has named Adam Tell, the Army's Assistant Secretary for Civil Works, as acting secretary. Once the critical vote to confirm Hegseth, outgoing Republican Senator Tom Tillis now wants President Trump to fire him. "I have never witnessed more inept management of the brave men and women who serve our country," an opinion shared by many Democrats.
15: "This is a dangerous moment."
13: President Trump also weighing in on the reported missile interceptor shortage. "The people and media outlets that keep harping on the fact that we have no ammunition and they are 100% wrong are actually treasonous. CSIS claims the U.S. Army fired half its Patriot interceptors in the first few weeks of the Iran war. The Pentagon now wants to purchase 3,200 Patriots next year. The Wall Street Journal editorial board writing, "Yet about 2,900 of those 3,200 are earmarked for a reconciliation bill that so far hasn't appeared. Ditto for tens of billions for other munitions." Then Senator J.D. Vance warned about munitions in Munich 2 years ago when he said Ukraine uses more Patriots in 1 month than the U.S. produces in 1 year.
16: "We don't make enough munitions to support a war in Eastern Europe, a war in the Middle East, and potentially a contingency in East Asia. So the United States is fundamentally limited."
13: President Trump says the United States is now producing munitions at levels, quote, never seen before. Shannon?
0: All right, Lucas Tomlinson of the White House. Thank you, Lucas. It is time now for our Sunday group. USA Today White House correspondent Francesca Chambers. Former State Department spokesperson Marie Harf. Former Bush National Security Official Michael Allen. And American Enterprise Institute resident fellow Mark Thiessen. Panel, welcome to all of you. There is a lot on the foreign policy plate. So let's start there. We have Jared Kushner and Steve Witkoff shuttling between Moscow and now in Kyiv this weekend. Here's what the president said about why this has been particularly intractable.
10: "There's a personality problem in Russia, Ukraine. You have President Zelensky and President Putin. They truly hate each other."
0: That's made this hard to solve.
17: It makes it extra hard to solve. I think the big takeaway is that President Putin is unbowed. He's ready to continue going forward. But look, the news has changed. Ukraine is now winning. The incremental small advances that the Russians had previously are down to near zero. The Ukrainians have compensated for their manpower deficit through the ingenious use of drones. The Russian economy is a wreck. The 35,000 troops per month is what the Russians are losing. So I think it's time for us to shift our policy. If the Russians aren't ready to do a ceasefire or come to the table, we need to turn the dial up on them by way of economic sanctions or maybe even different types of weapons to the Ukrainians so that maybe we condition Putin to come to the table and be serious.
0: Well, and I remember, obviously, Marie, when this broke out during the Biden administration when Russia invaded Ukraine, they didn't think this would last a matter of days. And here we are 4+ years into this.
18: The Ukrainians, by every metric, when we saw at the start of this war, they've exceeded them. And Michael is absolutely right. Ukraine is having real success on the battlefield. We also know that Russia will try and use the winter to take an offensive against Ukraine. On both sides right now, we are seeing a level of chaos and destruction for the general public that we haven't seen in a long time. I will also note that they are seeing gas and fuel shortages in Russia that they haven't seen since the waning days of the Soviet Union. It is crazy to me that this is the first trip that Witkoff and Kushner have taken to Kyiv. They've been to Moscow. That we know of, sure, yes. I don't think they could really do that secretly, but it's maybe, I hope, this is an indication that they are actually going to be talking more to the Ukrainians and not deciding the fate of Ukraine just by talking with Putin, because this administration, love them or hate them, has had a closer relationship with Vladimir Putin, a warmer relationship with the Kremlin than any past president in U.S. history.
0: Well, Mark, and what about them? Because the Ukrainians are very skeptical. They say their intel shows that Russia is about to ramp this thing up.
19: Yeah, so first of all, Donald Trump has done more for Ukraine than Joe Biden ever did. Biden slow rolled weapons to Ukraine. Trump is allowing the Ukrainians to fire into Russia and providing targeting intelligence, something that Biden never did. So the U.S. has helped. The reason why they've had this success on the battlefield is because we've enabled it. Because now Putin is able to take the war, Zelensky is able to take the war into Russia. We've destroyed, the Ukrainians have destroyed 43% of their refinery capacity. The Russians have suffered 1.4 million combat deaths and injuries. That's more than we suffered during World War II. It's because we've unleashed the Ukrainians, and I think it's symbolic. One of the benefits for Ukraine has been the Iran war has actually benefited them, because before the Iran war, when everyone was focused on Ukraine, we were talking about, you know, could they hold on to Donbass, and did they have to have some kind of compromise where they'd give Donbass to the Russians? Nobody's talking about that anymore, because they've used the time while the West was focused on what's happening in Iran to turn the battle around. And now I think it's important, it's extremely important, the fact that Steve Witkoff is and Jared Kushner are in Kyiv for the first time. And one of the things I liked was seeing when he met with Putin, Witkoff gave him a nice handshake and said some nice things. He hugged Zelensky. And I think that's a difference in the attitude right now towards Ukraine and Russia.
0: Well, and the president has had great success in mediating a lot of big conflicts out there, but this is obviously the one he would love as part of his legacy to get done.
15: And Russia is believed to be experiencing large losses on the battlefield, as we've been talking about here, but Ukraine has also acknowledged that it's running low on those Patriot missile interceptors. As far as President Trump and what they might be able to accomplish here, you know, it's possible that the Trump administration and Kushner and Witkoff have a trick up their sleeve that, you know, we don't know about at this point, but so far we've seen that they've been unwilling, like the Russians and the Ukrainians, to agree on key things here when it comes to territorial concessions, when it comes to Russia trying to cap the size of Ukraine's military, what these security guarantees could look like from not just the U.S., but as well as NATO allies, if it's the case that Ukraine isn't allowed to join NATO, and how you get agreement on those issues really remains up in the air at this point, Shannon.
0: Yeah, they're really sticky. Meanwhile, we've got the situation going on, obviously, with Iran. Wall Street Journal reports there, they say the time is no longer on Iran's side in the Battle of the Blockades. They are giving credit for what's happening in the Strait. They say the U.S. naval blockade has prevented Iran from shipping any oil from the Persian Gulf since July. At the same time, despite Iranian drone and missile attacks, Washington has been able to assist Gulf Arab states in moving significant amounts of their crude through the waterway, keeping global oil prices from surging above critical levels. And I see your head nodding over here, Mark.
19: Look, I think it's fascinating. A month ago that we were being told by the left that Iran had won a strategic victory because it had controlled the Strait of Hormuz and that this was a defeat for Donald Trump. Well, guess what? We control the Strait of Hormuz right now. There's almost near pre-war levels of oil going through the Strait of Hormuz. Iran's currency has absolutely collapsed. We've so damaged their ability to produce gas. There are gas lines to go to gas stations, and there are gas lines out of gas stations because all the cars are breaking down because of the additives they're putting in to try and extend the fuel crisis, fuel situation. We are absolutely crushing Iran right now. This is a regime that has a high pain tolerance. It's going to take a long time, but their military capacity has been decimated, and now they're being economically crushed.
0: Marie, any credit to the administration on those advancing on those fronts? Because it's not just the Wall Street Journal. There are a number of, you know, outlets out there who say this is actually working in some respects.
18: I don't know what working means here. The fact that we are almost back to pre-war levels, so we're almost back to the level before the war we started, that's not success, Shannon.
0: But
19: the capacity to take out a nuclear
0: right,
19: weapon.
0: The nuclear weapon question. If you've made progress on the nuclear weapon question.
18: But we haven't. Iran still has control of the highly enriched uranium that it had before the war. We have hurt its nuclear program, but they still have the capacity to rebuild it. We have not overthrown the regime. We have not prevented them from getting a nuclear weapon. And the Strait of Hormuz is still not back to where it was before Donald Trump started this war. Fertilizer prices in Iowa. Let's talk about the midterms in Iowa, up 64%. Everything is more expensive today because of this war in Iran, and the Iranian regime is still in power. Look,
0: That is not a success to almost be back to the situation before the war.
17: The president's right. The control of the Straits of Hormuz is a diminishing asset for the Iranians, and we have achieved
18: the destruction
17: of the defense industrial base largely. And I think we just have to be realistic. We're going to have to degrade Iranian know-how for nuclear weapons, their labs, and their defense industrial base serially over time. And we're not just going to, like, one day it's going to be
18: gone forever. So it's another forever war. We're talking about another forever war we started here.
19: Their defense industrial base is 85% destroyed. Their nuclear material is entombed.
18: And yet they can still attack American assets in the region. They're still lobbing missiles at Jordan, at Iraq.
19: You're in a fantasy world on this, Marie. We've absolutely decimated their military capacity.
18: But they can still hit us.
19: They have a nuisance capability in the Gulf. We have destroyed 85%.
18: Is that what we're calling the deaths of Americans, a nuisance capability?
0: Okay.
15: Oh, my God. How much longer Americans could expect this to go? Vice President J.D. Vance notably unwilling to say this week that it could potentially end before the midterms. And I think it's notable that we see both Kushner and Witkoff currently focusing on Russia's war against Ukraine they're the chief negotiators. Well, clearly no talks taking place.
0: It sounds like diplomacy on the Iran front for right now is giving way to kinetic conversation. So,
18: including
0: speaking of kinetic conversation, we've got a lot more with our panel that we've got to discuss, including this. Members of the left wing of the Democratic Party are holding a socialism conference in Chicago, getting ideas, getting bolder. As the party says, they got to figure this out. Sunday panel continues next.
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27: Gift horse in the mouth. They are willing to fight their own factional battles in this pivotal midterm season internally within the party, as opposed to fighting the Republicans. Just fight the Republicans.
0: Far left streamer Hassan Piker talking exclusively with Fox News on Saturday about the pushback that Democratic Socialists are getting from establishment Democrats. So we're back now with the panel. Marie, I can see the heartburn.
18: I knew this was coming to you.
0: So they're at the Socialism Conference in Chicago. Here are some of the breakouts. Letter writing to incarcerated comrades, fighting for trans liberation in the Midwest, and neighbors get ready, forging new solidarities and defeating ICE. What does your party do with this?
18: Well, that's not how I want to spend my Labor Day weekend, I don't think. Look, I do not like a lot, certainly Hassan Piker and the things that he says about Israel or other issues. What I will say is that when we talk to voters in swing states, we hear a couple things. Number one, the Democrats are actually, they're not running these far left candidates, except for in Michigan, which is different.
0: No, Colorado, New York, Florida.
18: Colorado's not a swing state. New York's not a swing state. When we're talking about Iowa, when we're talking about Iowa, Ohio, North Carolina, Kansas, right? These are, Democrats have found a way to run candidates, and including for the House, that match their districts. We should also say, and you know, people on the right have said this, that the DSA and the far left has found a way to energize voters, to actually bring in a lot of Trump voters with kind of a pseudo populist message. We saw that with Mamdani Trump voters, AOC Trump voters. They exist. There's a lot of them. And so all of the parties could learn about how to actually talk to voters about what they care about, get some of that energy, that organizing capability. But look, if Republicans think they can have some convention that no one goes to and talk about socialists while gas prices are through the roof, fertilizer prices are through the roof. We're still in Iran.
0: All right, we're on DSA now.
18: But if they think the DSA message is what's going to win them this election, Democrats are going to have a great night in November.
0: We'll get to that convention. Yeah. We're going to talk about that in just a minute. But Stephen A. Smith is out there who, listen, he's gone after Dems and Republicans, but he thinks Democrats need to get a handle on this DSA thing. He says, and I quote, tell them to sit their blank down and get with the program, Mark.
19: So imagine if Republican Senate candidates were out there campaigning with Nick Fuentes. That's what Hassan Piker is. Hassan Piker is the Nick Fuentes of the left. And you've got Democratic candidates, so-called mainstream candidates, who are refusing to condemn him, refusing and campaigning with him. This guy is an anti-Semite, a communist, wears a Mao suit, says that we brought 9/11 on ourselves. And he is the face of the Democratic Party right now. And I will say, in terms of these midterms, I remember, you know, everybody's expecting a big blue wave, and it's probably coming. I think that's the likely outcome. But I remember in 2022 when we were all expecting a big red wave in 2022, and Biden had the worst inflation in four decades, border crisis, Afghan withdrawal, all these disasters. He put in the best midterm performance of any president since JFK. Mm-hmm. Why? Because the Republicans picked a lot of bad candidates. Herschel Walker, Dan Baldock, you know, you go down the list, Blake Masters. Now, what are the Democrats doing? Abdul El-Sayed, Graham Platner, replaced by Troy Jackson, James Tallarico. They're doing the same stupid thing in picking really bad candidates in some of these important swing states. It's not just the blue states getting bluer. It's Michigan. It's Maine, states that they have to win. Now, we also picked Ken Paxton. We're not perfect. But I don't think we should assume the blue wave is going to happen the way we expect it to, just like like the red wave didn't happen.
0: All right, I want to get a quick comment from you, Michael, about the DSA, because the Washington Post editorial board has this warning thing out there for Democrats saying, if you think it's going to be as easy as to control as the Tea Party, as the GOP did, they say, spoiler alert, it's going to be harder than you think.
17: Harder than they think. And this is the gift that keeps on giving for Republicans. And as we go to this national convention down here, I hope it succeeds in sort of casting the Democrats nationwide as the Socialist Party. But look, at the end of the day, it's about meat and potatoes. It's about turning out our voters, the Trump voters, or else we lose the House of Representatives. Trump can activate these so-called low propensity voters, folks that don't necessarily show up on midterm elections. We got to spend the money, deploy the president to the right districts, let candidates have flexibility where they need it to contrast themselves with the administration. And that's the only way to prevent hog wild Democrat investigations into ballrooms, World Liberty Financial, and of course, pardons.
0: All right, final word to you, Francesca, on the upcoming convention.
15: On the midterm conventions, what I'm hearing, Shannon, from Republicans is that they think this talk about people not going is overblown. We heard Vice President J.D. Vance say this week to my colleague in the briefing room, actually, that, you know, for some people that are in a tight district, your time and money might be better spent in your district rather than at this convention, Shannon. And finally, I would just add that Republicans are saying this is a great opportunity for some of their candidates to be introduced on a national stage.
0: All right. Thank you, panel. Great to see you, and we'll see you next Sunday. This week, we're going to mark a quarter century since the worst terror attacks ever on U.S. soil. So we're going to look at efforts to make sure we never forget, from Ground Zero to Shanksville and the Pentagon.
1: This building never shut down. 10,000 people showed up to work the next day to formulate America's response.
2: I'm Gianna Gelosi with your Fox True Crime Minute. A Florida woman given the nickname Black Widow by cops is accused of targeting men on dating apps for their money and drugging them. 39-year-old Samantha Adams facing attempted murder charges after she allegedly spiked a drink of a 69-year-old man she met on an app with benzos, landing him in the hospital days later. The pair allegedly got into an argument about a car the man bought for Adams. She then went to the kitchen carrying her purse and came back with two glasses of whiskey. According to the sheriff, the man says the pair began to get intimate before Adams stopped and then demanded he'd pay her $1,000 to continue. He didn't, left, and then later passed out. The man told investigators he believes Adams may have tried to poison him on at least three other occasions. After taking a shot with the woman at her home sometime in August, the victim said he became unsteady and fell. In another incident last month, the victim passed out in his vehicle while leaving Adams' home. Police believe the Black Widow might have other victims. 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I'm Gianna Gelosi with your Fox True Crime Minute.
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0: The Pentagon after it was hit on 9/11 in 2001, and what that same area of the building looks like today. But advocates say the work there is not yet done. We visited this week and talked with Pentagon Memorial Executive Director Joe Kornhoff about the work he's doing to make sure the story of what happened on 9/11 is never forgotten, and about his personal connection the devastating events of 25 years ago.
9: I was 15 years old that day. My mother worked here in the Pentagon, and as she did every day, she worked there on September 11th, and it was the day that changed my life. Being a military child, a military brat, as they like to call us, family served too, and so throughout my life, I've felt this, pull to service, and so really 9/11 was a catalyst for me to serve.
0: And although his mother had worked in the area hit by Flight 77, she'd recently moved to a different office there at the Pentagon. Joe was inspired, as you heard, to join the Army ROTC in college. He went on to serve in Afghanistan, and now he's working to make sure the people remember the lives lost there at the Pentagon.
9: If you look at the orientation of the benches, they're oriented in two different directions. If you're reading the name and you're looking up to the sky, they're one of the 59 fallen angels from American Airlines Flight 77. If you're looking at their name and reading and you're looking at the Pentagon, they are one of the 125 that were tragically killed in the building that day. We were the first of the three attack sites to have a memorial, but we remain the only site that doesn't have that dedicated education center or museum aspect to help facilitate the education of nearly the third of Americans who weren't alive that day.
0: So today, Joe and the Pentagon Memorial Fund are working to build a visitor education center where guests can learn more about the events of that day. We want to show you some sketches of the proposed center. And if you want to learn more, visit www.pentagonmemorial.org. Also this week, of course, ceremonies in New York will honor those who died at Ground Zero in Lower Manhattan on 9/11. They include the younger brother of Frank Siller. He's the chairman and CEO of Tunnel to Towers. I talked with him about his new book honoring his brother Stephen and calling on the rest of us to make something good from the most tragic things that come into our lives.
11: I mean, to go in the other room and tell my siblings that our little brother wasn't coming home, and to go in there and say, that little boy is gone, it was so painful. I can't even explain it. But through his sacrifice, look at the amount of good that is, that has come from it.
0: Frank Siller talking about that fateful September 11th, when 19 terrorists boarded four commercial flights, two of which slammed into the Twin Towers. More than 2,700 people died there, including 343 firefighters, and his little brother, Stephen, was among them.
11: We knew one thing, that when Stephen made this sacrifice and this run through the tunnel where he gave up his life, leaving behind a wife and five kids, that we had to do something. Mm-hmm. And what we did was we started a foundation, and Shannon, we just wanted to do little simple acts of kindness. And we had no big plans. We really had no big plans.
0: Those little simple acts of kindness became the mission for the country's largest 9/11 nonprofit.
11: I said, we're going to build for all the catastrophically injured service members. We went from having to raise a couple of $100,000 to raising $50 million in 1 year, the difference that it made.
12: Two, one.
11: I always had the faith in the American people that they would join us on this journey. And I write about that, that one of the chapters I write about that God sends me people all the time. And every time I say, how are we going to do this? You know, another avenue opens up to see the goodness and the kindness of America. But I had no doubt that we could do it because I know America.
0: In his new memoir, Let Us Do Good, Frank pays tribute to his family's promise to do good in Stephen's name. You talk in the book about how your parents, George and May, this goes way back. It's always been about serving other people.
11: My mom and dad had 7 kids. And they taught us the importance of doing good for others and serving. And they didn't just preach it, they did it. I've spoken to those widows that have young children left behind already to let them know that Tunnel to Towers, we're going to be there with you and your family, and then we're going to pay off your mortgage. And now that we have the May and George Scholarship Program, we're going to make sure your kids get a free college education because they paid the ultimate sacrifice.
0: 25 years out as we are marking that day, and there are young people in this country who weren't aware, some of them not even born when that happened. What would you like them to know about that day and how things with Tunnel to Towers have progressed since then and what it means to our country to mark 25 years?
11: I want America to know that there are so many people that are willing to die for you and I. Mm-hmm. And when they do, that we need America to come together to take care of the families. And the Tunnel to Towers Foundation is the foundation that will make sure that when St. Francis of Assisi said, brothers and sisters, while we have time, let us do good, we could be the conduit of bringing all these people together to take care of all these families that died.
0: That's it for us this week. We'll see you next, Fox News Sunday.
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10: This is a Fox News alert. A deadly plane crash in Miami. I'm Carmen Roberts. Officials say a plane crashed at the Miami International Airport this afternoon, killing at least 5 people and 5 others injured. The FAA says the plane overshot the runway and crashed into several parked vehicles and then burst into flames on a Miami street.
12: An Amazon Prime cargo plane crashed right outside the Miami International Airport. A thick cloud of smoke coming from the plane, flames in it in certain videos. And here's what we do know. The FAA says the plane overran the runway, meaning the pilot could have touched down farther than the intended spot. We know that this just happened after the plane departed from San Juan, Puerto Rico. We know that bystander videos are blowing up on social media right now.
10: And also, we know that 3 of those injured are in critical condition. The FAA has issued a ground stop for the airport. U.S. Special Envoy Steve Witkoff and Jared Kushner met with Ukrainian President Zelensky today in Kyiv after talks yesterday with Russian President Putin in Moscow.
13: Witkoff and Kushner said they had very good talks in both Moscow and Kyiv and are now pushing, hopefully, for trilateral talks in the future. U.S. Envoy Steve Witkoff and Jared Kushner arrived in Kyiv by train, marking their first official visit as part of a renewed push for peace. Kushner said President Trump has tasked them with creating a peace package and will do everything they can to end this war for good. President Vladimir Zelensky said they discussed air defense needs, including Patriot systems, and that the war must end on fair terms. On Saturday, Witkoff and Kushner met with President Vladimir Putin in Moscow, a meeting that lasted more than 3 hours. It was described as substantive, constructive, and extremely frank. Russia said they've made significant advances in the combat zone and expressed confidence in achieving its goals.
10: Fox's Stephanie Bennett in London. 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
20: That heat's going to be out there for one more day.
16: Temperatures being 30 degrees above average.
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10: Iran said today it will soon create an exclusion zone around the Strait of Hormuz, threatening to sanction ships it believes are trying to pass through. This as the U.S. and Iran traded airstrikes over the weekend.
18: Tensions skyrocketed over the weekend after Iran targeted two U.S. warships in the Gulf of Oman. We know that the attack was repelled, according to U.S. Central Command, but they were going after a U.S. aircraft carrier and a guided missile destroyer. U.S. forces then struck three Iranian oil tankers, with CENTCOM Commander Admiral Brad Cooper saying, "Let the message to the IRGC be clear. If you shoot at two of our ships, we will impose an even higher economic cost, taking out three of yours. We will not hesitate to defend American forces and, if necessary, destroy Iran's limited and exposed oil fleet." This does come as the region looks for ways around the contested waterway.
10: Fox's Trey Yankston, Tel Aviv. For the first time since World War II, a far-right party has won a state election in Germany. The Alternative for Germany, or AfD, scored a historic victory in Saxony-Anhalt state, taking in more than 44% of the vote. That party also has sought closer ties with MAGA's movement in the U.S., including reaching out to allies of President Trump. But the AfD still faces a major hurdle, unclear if it can form a government because other parties said that they won't work with it. Professional wrestler and heavy metal band founder Andy the Butcher Williams died in the ring during a tag team match Friday in Pennsylvania. And the 48-year-old suffered some sort of medical episode and collapsed in the ring at Mr. Small's Theater in near Pittsburgh. Doctors performed CPR and then rushed him to the hospital, where he was pronounced dead. Williams from Buffalo, New York, wrestled for the All Elite Wrestling and was also the rhythm guitarist for the heavy metal band Every Time I Die. I'm Carmen Roberts, and this is Fox News.
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22: Zeppelin's weather forecast after another hot day. Temperatures are steadily dropping. Morning low temperatures in the upper 60s as we start a new week with Labor Day. And those temperatures are going to be hot again, as you expect on Labor Day, with high temperatures in the middle upper 90s. Weather is brought to you by Sonic. That one in a million dunk is brought to you by the all-new Sonic $7 deal. I'm meteorologist Ron Roberts, a Lubbock's official weather station, News Talk KFYO.
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23: It is the Ben Ferguson Show. It is so nice to have you with us. There is a meltdown that is taking place right now by the left-wing media and those in politics because CBS News, and I'm going to give them credit, actually did their job with a story reporting on Abdul El-Sayed. The Michigan Democrat, this is the CBS headline, deleted tweets on September the 11th attacks, invite scrutiny of his past remarks. This is a CBS News story exclusive. And they framed it because on September the 11th, it is the 25th anniversary. Now, I'm going to read to you this report. And the reason why is because this is what journalism used to be. You would not pick a side. You would tell the story. You would do it honestly, and then you would let the viewer or the reader decide what they thought about it politically. Now, is it a newsworthy story that you have the leader of the Democratic Party in the Michigan Senate race who deleted tweets about 9/11? absolutely, that is a newsworthy story. And all they're using is his own words and then asking the question, why did he delete the tweets? Now, I'm going to read from you, and this is, again, directly from CBS News. And this has made the media, even some of those inside of CBS, lose their minds. And certainly the Democrats are furious at CBS News, again, for just doing a normal story. Here it is. As the nation prepares to mark 25 years since 9/11/2001, Abdul El-Sayed, the Democratic nominee for the U.S. Senate in Michigan, may be facing the risk of renewed scrutiny and fresh political attack. El-Sayed is the leader of a new crop of candidates from a wing of his party that opposed American wars and capitalized on anger over anti-Arab sentiment in a state with a robust and active Muslim community. Obviously, they're talking about Michigan, where it has been a massive safe haven and a, well, sanctuary state for many from the Middle East and the Muslim community. Now, he is attempting to adopt and in some cases delete past statements that may run afoul of a broad general election audience. Now, again, they're saying he's playing politics. As El-Sayed heads into the fall general election campaign against Republican Representative Mike Rogers, El-Sayed, a former public health official, has already been forced to distance himself from the views of Hassan Piker. We've talked about him, by the way, on this show extensively. Who is he? Well, back to the CBS article. A popular Twitch streamer who has appeared at El-Sayed's campaign events and who generated controversy for declaring that, quote, America deserved 9/11, before, of course, later retracting the remarks after they gained massive steam. Meanwhile, El-Sayed's past references to the deadly attack have continued to surface, including two deleted social media posts verified by CBS News that have not been previously reported. In those posts, he calls for the American public to muster the same outrage for the COVID-19 death toll that they displayed after 9/11. In one from April of 2020, El-Sayed compared the nearly 3,000 Americans killed on September 11th, the deadliest terrorist attack on American soil. Now, that's not the only tweet. Again, this is CBS News doing a great job. In another, El-Sayed, he wrote that because more Americans have died from COVID than the September 11th attacks, he hoped, quote, that means we'll spend the next 10 years fighting a war for public health and against poverty, like we launched a global war on terror after 9/11. We could save lives rather than take them. Again, accusing America of being a murderous nation. Abdul has always unequivocally condemned terrorism and the September 11th attacks. That is what a spokesman for El-Sayed's campaign said in a statement to CBS News for their story. Quote, Mike Rogers' attempts to misrepresent Abdul's beliefs are bad faith lies meant to mislead Michiganders. Now, that's just one of the two shocking posts from El-Sayed, and I'm going to tell you about the second one in just a moment. But before we get to that, I want to talk to you about something that's extremely important. Right now, somewhere in the world, there's a child waiting. Not waiting for a birthday, not waiting for Christmas, waiting for someone to choose them. That is what Compassionate International does every single day. They connect children living in poverty with someone who will know their name, who will pray for them, who will encourage them, and help provide the food, the medical care, education, and the hope they need through a local church. It's incredible what they do. Now, this year, Compassion is expanding into four new countries, Malawi, Zambia, Cambodia, and Myanmar, meaning thousands of children are being reached for the very first time. And that is why I want you to join me. And for just $43 a month, you can be the reason one child stops waiting. It is so easy to sponsor a child, and it really makes an impact on your life. You can sponsor a child today at compassion.com. That's compassion.com. All right, so now let's get back to the second tweet that has also just disappeared that El-Sayed didn't want you to see. Back to the CBS story. In another deleted post, first reported by the Washington Free Beacon, El-Sayed wrote on September 11th, 2021, okay, so not that many years ago, quote, today I mourn the 3,000 lives, 6,000 injuries, and infrastructural devastation in NYC, perpetrated ignorantly in the name of my faith. Tomorrow, I will mourn 1 million lives, millions of injuries, and infrastructural devastation in three countries, perpetrated ignorantly in the name of my country. Again, what is he saying? He's saying America is responsible for genocide of more than 1 million people and then millions of injuries as well. Now, Al-Sayed tried to get ahead of some of this. In fact, earlier this summer, CBS reports, he told Politico that he deleted all posts older than July 2023, quote, to prevent any old posts from being taken out of context. In reality, what was he trying to cover up is what everyone should be asking. Well, now we're finding that out. They didn't say when he deleted the posts either, just so you know, for context. Now, asked by CBS Detroit on Monday if these posts would make it harder for him to reach moderate voters, El-Sayed said, quote, I think all of us look back and say, nine of us also look back and say, think about all the wars that were fought and how much safer do we feel like they made us, question mark. My point is just to say that what happened on 9/11 is a disaster. El-Sayed continued, it was a terrible attack.

0: hope is right. 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Reuters Institute says we're now one of the top news brands in the nation. 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
8: Welcome back. It is the Ben Ferguson Show. It is nice to have you with us. So we're heading into the midterms, and there's a big question. What happens if Democrats win in the midterms? And how much will it stop the president's agenda? Let me give you an example of what's actually at stake right now. We have learned that the Department of Homeland Security is now telling the story about more than 2,100 illegal aliens that have been arrested in New York. It was an operation, they say, that targeted illegal aliens, and it led to the arrest of more than 2,100. The Homeland Security